0: from clawing our way to the top. But the Bible says the way up is the way down. Today on Turning Point, Dr. David Jeremiah examines the truth behind this intriguing paradox. From the series, Making Sense of It All, here's David to introduce today's message, Going Up by Going Down.
1: And thank you for joining us today. This is Turning Point. I'm David Jeremiah, and we're talking about some principles in the Bible that help us make sense of what's going on in life. Today, we look at a passage in Philippians chapter 2, a very famous passage, and it illustrates this whole principle of humility. In the passage, we read these words, God humbled himself. Jesus humbled himself. How could that be true? And yet it is true, and it's the key to the whole discussion we're going to have in just a moment. Hey, I want you to know that we have a magazine that is a blessing to a lot of people. I'm always blessed when it comes across my desk each month after it's finished, and it's beautifully designed. It has all kinds of helpful information inside of it, including devotional material for every day of the week, Monday through Friday, and one for the weekend. And these are at the back part of this devotional book. You can take them every day, kind of like your daily nutritional pill. They're really helpful to get you started. And the magazine itself is filled with articles to help you grow. It will keep you up to date on what we're doing here at Turning Point, and I hope you'll take advantage of this opportunity. Ask for your copy of Turning Points magazine when you call or write today. And now here is part one of Going Up by Going Down from Philippians chapter 2.
2: Well, if you have your Bibles with you today, I want to ask you to turn with me to the second chapter of the book of Philippians. That is where we are going to end up here in a few moments. And so you will already be there when we get there. You'll have your Bible open to Philippians chapter 2. One of Jesus' methods of teaching was through the use of a paradox. Webster defines a paradox as a statement or an assertion that seems contradictory or opposed to common sense, and yet when you hear it, you know there's something true about it. Someone has said that a paradox is a statement that's standing on its head so you can't ignore what it means. And I've always been intrigued by the paradoxes of the Bible. For one reason, they illustrate the paradoxical nature of the Christian life. Let's face it, folks, on the human level, the Christian life seems kind of upside down and backwards. Read through the Gospels, and you will get not very far before you begin to run into statements that seem to contradict themselves. For instance, the New Testament teaches that we can be first by being last. That we can have more by having less. That we can get more by giving more. That we can experience joy through trouble. That we can become free by becoming slaves. That we can find rest by labor. That we can live by dying. That we can find ourselves by losing ourselves. That we can achieve exaltation by going through humiliation, and that we can win by losing. Now, I suggest if you were in a meeting of secular people and they said to you, tell me what you believe, and you recited that list, you would be laughed out of the room. You believe what? And yet, is it not true that the life of Christ and the life of Christ in us is not definable in the terms that people today truly can grasp? In his book, Loving God, Charles Colson once wrote that the real legacy of my life was my biggest failure. That failure was that I was an ex-convict. My greatest humiliation, he said, being sent to prison was the beginning of God's greatest use in my life. He said, God chose the one experience that I could not glory in for his own glory. And he went on to say that the kingdom of God is a kingdom of paradox, where through the ugly defeat of the cross,

is the way down. Can you say that with me out loud? The way up is the way down. The way up is the way down. Now, this probably sounds kind of silly to you. It is without question one of the most powerful truths in the Bible. And it is a truth that is not isolated to one little scripture here, not just to Philippians or some other portion of the Word of God. Once you put this in your mental computer, as you begin to think about it, you will just see it everywhere. For instance, in the exhortation of the written word in the Old Testament, we read, "Surely he scorns the scornful, but he gives grace to the humble." Proverbs 15:33 says, "The fear of the Lord is the instruction of wisdom, and before honor comes humility." Proverbs 29:23 says, "A man's pride will bring him low, but the humble in spirit will retain honor." The way up is the way down. When you come out of the Old Testament and into the Gospels and you begin to run into the words of Jesus, you will discover that this is one of his favorite themes. He gave at least 4 mini sermons on this particular topic. He constantly was talking about this. In Matthew 18:4, he says, "Whoever humbles himself as this little child is the greatest in the kingdom." In Matthew 23:12, Jesus said, "Whoever exalts himself will be humbled, but he who humbles himself will be exalted. The way up is the way down." Luke 14:11, "For whoever exalts himself will be humbled, and he who humbles himself will be exalted." Luke 18:14, Jesus said, "I tell you, this man went down to his house justified rather than the other. For everyone who exalts himself," said Jesus, "will be humbled, and he who humbles himself will be exalted." The words of the Old Testament and the words of Jesus teach us this truth, this paradox, that to be exalted, you have to be humbled. When you come out of the Gospels and you get into the epistles where the gospel truth is explained, you hear words like this from the writer James. He said, "But he gives more grace. Therefore," he says, "God resists the proud, but he gives grace to the humble." James 4:10, "Humble yourselves in the sight of the Lord, and he will lift you up." 1 Peter 5:5, quoting the Old Testament, "God resists the proud, but he gives grace to the humble." Now, I dare say, when I tell you at the outset of this message that these paradoxes are important because they teach important truth and they also illustrate the upside-down nature of the Christian life, perhaps you're beginning to get it even at the outset, because this is not the way the world functions. I dare say you've not been to a business seminar lately where they told you that if you want to really get up and excel in your position and get to the top, that the way up is the way down. I don't think I've ever seen that in any business literature. The world knows nothing of this. This is not theirs. This is truth that is belonging just to those who are Christians. And it is a truth that if we can just a little bit get our arms around it today, it can be life-changing and transforming for all of us. Someone would say, "Well, has anybody really ever lived like this?" Well, I don't know about very many people that have. I'm sure there are many who do, but I know one who did. And his story is given to us here in the second chapter of the book of Philippians. In the second chapter of the book of Philippians, we have a little offset in the passage, which is a hymn. It is perhaps a hymn written by Paul. Some believe that Paul took this out of some of the extant literature of his day and incorporated it into the second chapter of Philippians. It's sometimes referred to as the kenosis passage for a particular Greek word that is found in the text. It is often used at Christmas time to talk about how Jesus came down to be born in this world as our Savior. But as we shall see today, this passage was not written in the second chapter of Philippians as a doctrinal treatise. Paul did not write this primarily for the purpose of teaching us the doctrines of Christ. This is

0: in the text to teach us that the way up is the way down. And if we will understand this particular portion of Scripture in light of the fact that it's a description of what happened to Jesus when he left heaven to come to this earth, if it does to you what it does to me, it will have an impact on your life that you will not be able to walk away from. So for us to do this and really get the best out of it, we have to follow the Lord Jesus on this round trip journey from heaven to earth and back to heaven. And we begin, first of all, with this example of the living word, as we see how when Jesus was in heaven, before he came down to be our Savior, we have to understand where he was and that he relinquished his place in heaven. It says in Philippians 2:6, who being in the form of God. J.B. Phillips translates the verse this way, for he who had always been God by nature. If anyone had the right to hang on to what he had, it was Jesus. He had the right to be self-centered if he chose to be. He had existed throughout eternity from the beginning. There was no beginning. And the Bible says that Christ at the beginning in heaven was in his place and he was in the form of God. Now that doesn't mean that outwardly he looked like God. It doesn't mean that he appeared to be God. The words in the text of the Greek language literally mean that he was in the very essence and substance of who he was. He was God himself. Jesus Christ was in heaven at home with his Father. He was and is and always will be God. That's where the journey began. He was in the holy place of heaven with the Lord. Every once in a while, people will say to me, you know, I know you people believe that Jesus is God. Well, I believe he's a good man. He was a great teacher, certainly a great leader, but I don't think he was God, and I don't think the Bible even says he was God. And when people say that to me, I always want to say, I bet you've never read your Bible. Because you can't read the Bible and believe that. That's absurd. Did you know that one time in the book of John, it's recorded, 14:9, Jesus said, he who has seen me has seen the Father. Now, what part of that don't you get? In the book of Colossians, we are told that in Jesus Christ, it pleased the Father that all the fullness should dwell. In other words, that in Christ, everything that God is was there. He was God. In 1 Timothy 3:16, we read, and without controversy, great is the mystery of godliness. God was manifested in the flesh. When did that happen? When he came to be born at Bethlehem. That was God being manifested in the flesh. Listen to me, ladies and gentlemen. Jesus Christ is God walking around in a body. If he were not God, he could not have died on the cross for the sins of the whole world. If he were just a good man, his death would have been equal to one death. But he was God in a body, and God on the cross was one death for every person who would ever live. He is the eternal, infinite God. And when this journey to earth started, I want you to get this picture. He was at home in heaven as God with the Father. And the Bible says that he refused his prerogative. Verse 6 says, he did not consider it robbery to be equal with God. This really means that he did not grasp or hold on to this privilege. He did not consider equality with God something to be grasped. He did not view it as something to hold on to at all costs. While we may not be able to truly understand all of this, what we do understand is this, that Christ surrendered that which he loved in order that he might serve those who he loved. Please do not miss all of this. Jesus made a choice to become a servant. Verse 7 says, he made himself of no reputation. Verse 8 says, he humbled himself. In both cases, it means that he made a personal decision to walk away from all that we have described and begin this downward journey to us. He did it of his own will and in obedience to the will of the Father. If the only person in the world who ever had the right to assert his personal rights waived them, what does that mean to me? He relinquished his place, refused his prerogative, and then it says he renounced his privileges. It says in verse 7, he made himself of no reputation. I told you earlier that sometimes this passage is called the kenosis passage. And the reason for that is there's a Greek word here, which is K-E-N-O-O, kenao. And it's the word which is translated in the text by he made himself of no reputation. But the best translation of it is he emptied himself. And of course, the question is, of what did he empty himself? Some people say, well, when Jesus came to this world, when he came down to this earth, he laid aside his deity. He left heaven. He ceased to be God. I don't know anybody that believes that, if they believe the Bible. Let me tell you something. Deity diminished is no longer deity. You can't have 20% deity. You say, was Jesus God? Oh, he was 20% God. No. You either are God or you're not God. You're either 100% God or you're not God at all. You can't be 30% God. Jesus wasn't 50% man and 50% God. He was 100% man and 100% God. He was, when he came to this earth, truly God of gods. He wasn't less God because he came to be one of us. He was still God. So when it says he emptied himself, it doesn't mean that he laid aside his deity. That's not what it means. The best way to understand it is that he determined by choice that while he was on this earth, he would not take his rights to himself. He voluntarily divested himself of the independent use of his attributes. That's the best way to say it. And if you follow the Lord Jesus in the early years of his life on this earth, you will not see him doing any godly thing. If you knew Jesus growing up before his baptism, you wouldn't have picked him out of a crowd. You would never have said, there goes God. You wouldn't have known that. You would have known him to be a good person because he was sinless. But he didn't do the miraculous things that he did after his baptism when the Spirit of the Lord filled him. Because the Bible says when he came down here to be one of us, he chose to lay aside all of those prerogatives that were his by virtue of the fact that he was God and to live and walk among us as one of us so that he would truly be our representative. He chose to waive his rights. He chose to not do what he could do. Did he still have all the power? Absolutely. Could he have done all of those things? Without question. But because of his love for you and for me, and because of his desire to identify himself with those for whom he had come, he voluntarily laid aside all of his rights. Though he continued to be the very God of very gods, and walked among us as one of us. At his baptism, he began to demonstrate these powers that were his by virtue of his Godhead. He did not give up his rights. He gave up his right to enjoy his rights. He emptied himself. And then the scripture says, he relinquished his place. He refused his prerogative. He renounced his privileges. And here's what I love the most. He restricted his presence. Think of this, because this one we can really comprehend. We can get our arms around this one. We might be a little lost in some of the doctrine of the early ones, but this one, we'll all get this one. Let me ask you, where was Jesus before he was born in Bethlehem? You do know he didn't begin there. He came to be one of us through the miraculous birth through Mary without the agency of a human father. But where was he before that? As we've mentioned, he was in heaven. But where else? Listen to me. Wherever he wanted to be. Amen? He was boundless. He had no boundaries on him. He had the eternal universe and who knows what else at his disposal. He was unrestricted in his presence. And one day the Father tapped him on the shoulder and said, Son, I have a job for you to do, and you're going to have to go to earth and become a human to do it. And when he was born in Bethlehem, all of that unrestricted presence was poured into one human body. And in that human body, that restricted presence, he walked upon this earth. And not only that, he lived his life in the postage stamp we call Israel without ever going outside of its boundaries. From the glories of everywhere to the restricted presence of a human body in a localized piece of real estate. What is Jesus doing? Leaving all of that, coming all the way down one step after the other. And then notice, he realized his purpose. And being found in appearance as a man, the scripture says, he humbled himself and became obedient to the point of death, even the death of the cross. Jesus came down to be one of us, restricted into a human body, into a short span of territory. And then the Bible says he went to the cross, and there he humbled himself and he became obedient unto death, even the death of the cross. Some people say, well, maybe Jesus did not know when he came down here that that's what was going to happen to him. Maybe they took him by surprise. How many of you know you do not take God by surprise? God doesn't have the word oops in his vocabulary. So the Bible says that when Jesus came to this earth, he knew what he was doing. He knew why he was coming. Mark 10:45 says, for the Son of Man did not come to be served, but to serve, now watch this, and to give his life a ransom for many. From the very moment of the eternal conversation in the Trinity, Almighty God and Jesus Christ and the Holy Spirit knew all the plan for redemption. Jesus knew when he came to this earth, before he ever left heaven, why he was coming. He was coming to be born so that he could die. And the Bible says when he came, he humbled himself and he became obedient unto death. And then it says, and yes, even the death of the cross. Crucifixion was for criminals and for non-Roman citizens, and it was a cruel method of treatment. And the Bible says that Jesus Christ endured that. And when you died by crucifixion, you died 100 times before you ultimately died. There on the cross, the God-man, God in a body, hung between two thieves and between heaven and earth, and took upon himself the sin and the grief and the sorrow of all mankind. He was the only one who could do it. For in his humanity, he reached down to us, and in his deity, he reached up to God, and he brought us together at the cross. He came down.
1: Well, that old song, when we couldn't reach up to him, he reached down to us. And that's the glory of this wonderful message we call the gospel. We'll have part two tomorrow on the Friday edition of Turning Point. I hope you'll be with us then. We have many wonderful truths to share in the weeks ahead during this month of July as we celebrate 250 years of freedom here in America. We're so wonderfully blessed and so thankful for the privilege of this nation and what God has allowed to happen here in spite of all of the challenges we face. This year we're taking another Caribbean cruise at the end of the year. December the 26th through January the 2nd, we'll be sailing on the Holland America Zuiderdam and visiting ports in Grand Turk, San Juan, St. Thomas, and Half Moon Cay, with musical guest Michael Sanchez and Uriel Vega, and lots of fun things to do as we celebrate the new year together. If you haven't already requested your information about this cruise, do it today, and we'll see you tomorrow.
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3: We don't need to be stuck. 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They've just never looked back. That's certainly been true. And so, maybe this morning God will just flick the switch. The light will go on and you'll give up whatever that habitual sin is. You'll never even have to think about it again. It'll be gone. But maybe it'll be an ongoing development plan. But either way, it's an encouraging thing for us to think about, isn't it? That God doesn't leave us stuck in our sin, the Heavenly Father. He has a plan to help us get out of it.
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6: The lamb was slaughtered so that you might live. That's not a metaphor. That's not poetry. That's the beating heart of the Christian gospel. And it carries more weight for your life today than any headline you'll read this morning. Today on Insight for Living, Chuck Swindoll brings us back to the most stabilizing truth in all of Scripture, that the spotless Lamb of God took our place, paid our debt, and finished the work completely. Today, he draws it all to a close with four qualities shaped by the Lamb himself that are worth living by.
7: Lambs, when going to slaughter, go with blind compliance, regardless of the destination. They go where they're led. The servant Savior, however, goes with knowing submission. He knew when he came that he came to this earth to die. Maligned, mistreated, misunderstood, we read here, like a sheep that is silent before its shearers, he did not open his mouth. John chapter 1 includes the announcement of the baptizer. His forerunner, the one who leads the way before the Savior becomes that well known, John is preparing the way for the one who is yet to come. And I love his humility. Verse 26, John answered them, saying, I baptize in water, but among you stands one whom you do not know. It is he who comes after me, the thong of whose sandal I am not worthy to untie. These things took place in Bethany beyond the Jordan, where John was baptizing. Now look closely. The next day, he saw Jesus coming to him and said, Behold, the Lamb of God, who takes away the sin of the world. There he is. Now, let's move ahead to right around 65, AD 65, 1 Peter chapter 1. 1 Peter chapter 1. Love this verse of scripture. Knowing that you were not, verse 18, that you were not redeemed with perishable things like silver and gold from your futile way of life. Constantly in this culture, constantly there's the emphasis on money. You're not redeemed that way. Verse 19, then how are we redeemed? From the precious blood as of a lamb. There it is again, unblemished and spotless, the blood of Christ. It takes the blood to wash away the sins of the world. It, as one man put it so well, it is the greatest detergent ever known to humanity. It continues to wash away sin. The reason you have forgiveness is because of the blood of Christ that was poured out on that cross to redeem you from a slave market from which you could never redeem yourself. Isaiah looked ahead, John looked at, Peter looks back, and his concern is that we live lives in light of that, lives of purity. See verse 17? Look here. If you address as Father the one who impartially judges according to each one's work, conduct yourselves in fear during the time of your stay on earth. His emphasis is that we be holy as our God is holy. And that's up in verses 15 and 16. Without the giving, the shedding, the pouring out of the blood, there is no forgiveness of our sins. Now, this reminds me of something that Cynthia and I witnessed a number of years ago. Where we lived at the time, there was a track that went around a large football field. It was a community college in that town, and we would go there to do our early morning walks and to solve life's problems as we went around together. On the way from our home to that track where we walked around over and over again, there was a pen of animals. The community college had a course that they taught, and in it there was a raising of animals, and among them was a little small flock of sheep. And it was fun as we would go by there from one day to the next to look at those animals. And I was sort of taken by one, and she was just getting bigger and bigger and bigger. And I realized this is a ewe who is heavy with young. And just as the 6 months ran their course, she delivered this little lamb. And I never wanted to crawl over a fence so much in all my life as when I began to see that little thing as it started to grow up, little wobbly legs and a little soft. It makes you cuddle up with it, right? This little lamb. This big old ewe lamb just kind of pushing her around. I'd say, go easy on the lamb there. Watch out for that little lamb. I watched this sight, and it reminded me that the Lord knew what he was doing when he called us sheep. What you got to know is, as cute and cuddly and soft as the little lamb was, those other sheep are really a mess. I mean, if you've ever looked at the south end of a northbound sheep, you realize right away what a mess they make of themselves. And here in the midst of all of these sheep, which is just so much like all of us, is this little lamb, this little helpless lamb. There are lamb-like qualities that we would do well to be reminded of. Our Savior, God's Lamb, gave himself for us. And in light of what we have seen, I want to suggest four qualities worth emulating that stem from what I thought of as I looked at this little lamb. They do not come naturally to any of us, especially those of us who are type A and strong-willed and determined and independent. The first quality is a life of dependence. You heard it right. Dependence. And I know I'm speaking today mainly to Americans. And I know you've cut your teeth on independence. And I love it too. And I believe it with my whole heart. But there's a wonderful place in all our lives for dependence. As I looked at that little lamb in that pen, I realized there's not a way in the world that little creature can survive on its own. Any more than a newborn, 2, 3, 4 weeks old, could make it without a mama, without somebody to care for him or her. A life of dependence. We have no defense in ourselves spiritually. You can't even see the enemy. He's invisible. He's not only insidious, he's invisible. He's powerful. And his minions would love to do nothing more than bring you to your end. You can't defend yourself. You can't find your way. You have no incredible power. You have no natural brilliance, spiritually speaking. The brilliance you have, you gain from this book, from the Spirit of God who guides you into truth. So a life of dependence. Cultivate the truth of Proverbs 3, 5, and 6, which tells us not to lean on our own understanding. Trust in the Lord with all your heart. Lean not on your own understanding. In all your ways, acknowledge Him. He'll make your path straight. I spoke at the seminary, Dallas Seminary, this past week, and I told them the thing I feared for them, among the most things I feared, would be a ministry of quick success. It's a danger. Young in the work of God and finding or learning and knowing the success, you become independent, self-sustaining, and even if you're not careful, self-important. And I warned them, and I today warn all of us about conceit, self-serving, tendency to make it on our own. We're to live lives of dependence. This week, lean on Him. Instead of worrying yourself sick over the plan and what you have to do, just pause and pray and say to your Father, I can't make it without you. Take over. Take away this draining anxiety and replace it with an assurance that you've got it in your hands. You're taking care of things. You'll not only sleep better, you'll live better. The second thing I see in the Lamb is the assurance of approachability. Approachability. Perhaps it was that which first attracted the men to their Savior. When He said, follow Me, I'll make you fishers of men. I don't know the last time you thought about it, but these men left their careers. Some of them established careers. And a few of them rather lucrative careers. And they set it aside and they followed Him who won them over by His winsomeness. He was approachable. Remember His own words telling us of His temperament? Come to Me, I am gentle and I'm humble of heart. Little lambs, like I said earlier, just are so inviting. They are not intimidating. They're not violent. They're not going to bite you. They can't even run that fast. They stumble and fall. They're approachable. Now, let me speak to you who are, you know, pretty big deals in your circle. You're the hot shot, okay? And don't raise your hand. It doesn't help. But you're the boss, or you're the one that makes the most money, or you're the powerful one, or you're the one that could easily intimidate. You make a decision, and the employee's gone, so you're the big deal. Stay approachable. And let me say this too: if you're growing in your faith and you're learning a little about the Bible, go easy on others. But don't pull rank. To be approachable is to let people learn and invite them to learn. Something wonderful about being very capable but not acting like it. Brings back a memory. Cynthia knows where I'm going with this. When I was in my last year at Dallas Seminary, it's a hard story to tell. We had come to the middle of the semester, and the beginning of the last semester in the master's program, there was what was called the seating of the seniors. I don't know if the seminary still does that, but we did it then, and it was one of the few times that you really felt great about it. First of all, you thought, I'm going to make it. And so that's an encouraging thing right there. But you also are honored in that they introduce you, and you walk down the aisle at Chafer Chapel and you sit down, and you all, once your class is in place, applause. How's that sound? That's a brand new sound. And so that's all part of it. However, the previous weekend, we had a man who was drunk hit our car full on and totaled our car. And we had already lost a baby. through this miscarriage that I had mentioned earlier. And so we were sad about it. Cynthia was now pregnant and carrying what would be our second child. Our oldest, the only one we had with at that time, was our son, Kurt. And he was standing up in the front seat. Remember the days when there were no seat belts? Remember that? I mean, you're just like rockets when you hit something. And that little guy went, phew, right into the windshield and broke his jaw. So Cynthia's injured and begins to hemorrhage, and we think we're going to lose our baby. And her mother has got cancer, and she's dying with cancer and would soon be gone. And it was just a terrible time. And how would we ever get our son fixed? What am I going to do for a car? And we didn't have any money. And I had to go back to school, and we were at the bottom. And I remember when I got back on campus, it's absolutely a true story. I remember thinking, if I could just find one professor, just one of these guys, if I could just talk with him for 10 or 15 minutes, I could make it. And it was late in the evening, and I remember walking along the hallway and looking under the door for a light, because their offices were all in a row here, and I saw a light. I didn't even bother to see what name. I just go. And what I'm now going to tell you, I've rarely shared. The prof is no longer a part of the faculty, I might add, but back then he was. And He cut the door open a little bit. Yes, what do you want? That's a nice start. I got tears. I said, Dr. So-and-so, I would like, what do you want? And I said, well, he said, you know, I'm very busy tonight preparing for tomorrow's class. Tell me what you want. And I said, I don't want anything from you. He closed the door. That was it. And I remember walking away and walking out into the night. I didn't know if we were going to be able to keep our baby or lose another one. I didn't know if I'd ever get out of school. And I needed somebody approachable. There's more to the story, but time doesn't allow me to tell it. But let me just stop right here and say, someday you're going to hear a knock at your door. And somebody who may not mean all that much to you, or may not seem all that significant, will need you. Take time. Think of yourself as a lamb, not a lion. Jesus said, I am meek and humble in heart. Take time. Maybe one of your own children. Maybe one of your grandchildren. The assurance of approachability. Third would be a heart of innocence. A heart of innocence. That's the absence of duplicity and deceit. A heart of innocence. Really, that's a naivete toward wickedness. That's unusual in our day, isn't it? When I see a lamb, I think of innocence. Little lamb. With our little children as they grew and started going to school, I remember thinking, there's these little innocent kids going off to school. I mean, as innocent as you could be, being one of my kids, but you know what I mean. Innocence is an absence of duplicity. Let me give you another one. Not familiar with a wicked lifestyle. It's kind of nice to meet up with people that are still a little naive. They just don't know all the dirty stuff. Lambs are like that. My granddaughter, who is a junior in college right now, told me a sweet story. She said to me the other day, Bubba, I was in chapel and the president was speaking, and he just said, I'm just going to open the floor to your questions. And it was 2,500 in the school. The chapel was packed, and he had just a microphone. He said, ask any question you like. I'd like to answer if I can, if I'm able. And she said, I only remember one of the questions, but it was a wonderful question. One of the young ladies in the school said, Dr. So-and-so, what are you most concerned about regarding us as students? Isn't that a good question? What keeps you awake at night? You know what his answer was? There was about a 30-second pause of quietness, and he said, the growing absence of innocence. He said, you see, students, when I was a student, you had to work hard to get into stuff that's filthy. You had to sneak around, but he said, now it's just the punch of a key on a computer. It's just left punch. There it is. He says, I know that there's no way in the world I can monitor all of you and your lifestyle. And he said, I'm concerned that you may be involved in things that ought to be waiting until you're older. And in some cases, you ought not even be aware of it at all. The heart of innocence. It's wonderful, if I may just add this, no extra charge. It's wonderful, and I'm going to make it both ways, when a man's going to marry a young woman, to know that she's pure. What a gift. To know that she's a virgin. And for the woman to know that her husband-to-be is a virgin. How right is that? A heart of innocence. I bring to you my life. No one else has known me intimately, and that's for you. I've saved it for you. Fourth is a spirit of sacrifice. Sacrifice. Lambs existed to be sacrificed. If you have a spirit of sacrifice, you will not always be watching out for your own good. Paul said in his life toward the end, I am poured out as a drink offering, 2 Timothy 4:6. I've fought a good fight, the course I've finished, the faith I've kept. Poured out as a drink offering. Our goal is to have the likeness of Christ at work in us. I urge that for every one of us. Regardless of your age, regardless of your status, regardless of your role, regardless of your gender, to be like Christ. You've listened so well, now I urge you to live it well. Live it well. Let me tell you, with that kind of model, you won't have to look very far for an opportunity to speak of Christ. Your life will be like a magnet. Where are you in that list? Life of dependence, the assurance of approachability, a heart of innocence, a spirit of sacrifice. The godly Robert Murray McShane was once quoted as he had written, "It's not great talent God blesses so much as great likeness to Jesus." Let's bow together, would you please? Maybe you've never trusted in the Lamb. This is such a marvelous moment for you to do that. We don't beg people or plead with people or try to manipulate you to do something you're not ready to do. We respect your right to think it through. But haven't you heard enough to learn that you have wandered far from the one who made you? And the only way back is to come through the cross. Because the Lamb was slaughtered, your opportunity for knowing God is open and available to you. Trust Him now. Lord, in this fast world and this culture, we are aware, every one of us, of the great temptation of faking it. Looking one way, but living another. Talking about innocence, but not experiencing it. Guard us, our Father, and cleanse us as we come to you like little lambs, dependent on you for life and for defense and for a purpose to go on. Lord, help us all in this journey from earth to heaven to see in these truths of Christ lessons to live by. May they cause us to open our door when there's a knock, and open our hearts when there's a need. May we be people who are contrite and gentle and understanding and caring and innocent. Guard us, our Father, from a phony life of duplicity and hypocrisy. Remind us that the one who paid the way for us was the perfect Lamb of God, whom they slaughtered. We worship him today and now with our lives. In his precious name we pray. Everyone said, amen.
6: 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I'm Bill Meyer. 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
1: 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Happiness is a warm puppy. Okay, that's one definition. Albert Schweitzer said, happiness is nothing more than good health and a bad memory. Dave Chappelle, the comedian, said, the higher up I go, for some reason, the less happy I am. And know this, you won't find happiness in anything this world or this culture has to offer. Happy are the people whose God is the Lord.
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4: 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Today on Pathway to Victory, Dr. Robert Jeffress explains why America is, and always has been, a Christian nation. But first, let's take a moment to hear some important ministry updates.
2: Thanks, David, and welcome again to Pathway to Victory. I'm guessing that your household is a lot like mine today. Amy and I are preparing for a fun-filled celebration of Independence Day this coming weekend. In light of the national holiday, I've chosen to focus entirely on our great country and the Christian heritage we enjoy. That's our topic today and again tomorrow. But first, I need to remind you that we're in the final countdown for the exciting In God We Trust matching challenge. The deadline for receiving your gift is July 5th. And so today we're calling on every listener to help us meet the goal of $1.5 million by this Sunday at midnight when you give a gift to Pathway to Victory during this matching challenge. 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It's a stunning, full-color volume that tells the story of a nation born on its knees, built on God's Word, and sustained by the prayers of His people. This is history worth holding in your hands. David and I will repeat all these details after my message. But right now, it's time to get started with today's important study. I've titled my message, America is a Christian Nation.
3: Listen long enough to organizations like the American Civil Liberties Union or the Freedom From Religion Foundation or any other left-wing group, and you will come to believe this history of America. You'll come to believe that America was founded by a wide diversity of people from many different faiths. Some deists, some atheists, and a few Christians. But they were all united by one dream. They wanted to build a completely secular nation that was devoid of any religious, especially Christian, influence. Their goal was to build an unscalable wall around this country that would protect this country from any religious influence seeping in to public life. That version of American history belongs in the same category as the story of George Washington and the cherry tree. It is a complete myth. As we're going to discover today, America was founded predominantly, not exclusively, but predominantly by Christians who wanted to build this Christian nation on the foundation of God's will. And furthermore, these men believed that the future success of our country depended upon our fidelity to the Christian beliefs. And that's why we can say, though it's politically incorrect to do so, we say without hesitation or apology that America was founded as a Christian nation. And our future success depends upon our country being faithful to those eternal truths of God's Word. Now today, in the minutes that we have, I want to do three things. First of all, I want us to look at the historical evidence for the Christian founding of our country, and I think you're going to be surprised by what you hear. Secondly, I want us to look at our detour from that Christian foundation of our nation. What has happened?

the American Bible Society. They wanted to distribute the Bible to as many people as possible, and they believed that the message of the Bible could transform lives and set the nation on a proper moral course. Yes, it is true that two of our founders were deists, not Christians. They were deists, Thomas Jefferson, Benjamin Franklin. And yet even these deists did not ignore the spiritual foundation of our country. It is interesting that both of these men, Jefferson and Franklin, worked together to propose a national seal for the new United States of America. You know what that seal they proposed was? It was a drawing of Moses leading the children of Israel out of Egypt, following God as the pillar of cloud. That's what they wanted to be, our national symbol. Benjamin Franklin believed that the Continental Congress should seek God's blessing in an opening prayer every time they met. Franklin said, quote, "I have lived, sir, a long time, and the longer I live, the more convincing proofs I see of this truth, that God governs in the affairs of men. And if a sparrow cannot fall to the ground without his notice, is it probable that an empire can rise without his aid? We have been assured, sir, in the sacred writings that except the Lord build, they labor in vain that built it." That is Benjamin Franklin. Some years ago, two professors from the University of Houston, Charles Lineman and Donald Luntz, did a study to try to determine whom our founding fathers quoted the most. They figured that if they could determine whom our founding fathers quoted the most, they could better understand what they meant in these documents. They spent 10 years studying over 15,000 documents, and they found that the three men our founding fathers quoted the most were British philosopher John Locke, French philosopher Baron Montesquieu, and English judge Sir William Blackstone. However, our founding fathers cited the Bible four times more often than they quoted Montesquieu or Blackstone, and 12 times more than they quoted John Locke. More than a third of all the founding fathers' quotes came directly from the Bible. And another 60% came from those authors who had based their writings on the Bible. In fact, the founding fathers referenced the Bible more than all Enlightenment authors combined. And it's that historical fact that caused Ken Woodward, writing in Newsweek magazine in an article, "How the Bible Made America," to come to this conclusion. He said, quote, "Now historians are discovering that the Bible, even perhaps more than the Constitution, is our founding document." That is Newsweek magazine. It's not Christianity Today, it's Newsweek magazine. Our founding document is the Bible. That is what the history says. Consider what some of the things our founding fathers said. George Washington, our first president, in his first inaugural address, said, "It would be improper to omit in this first official act my fervent supplications to that almighty being. No people can be bound to acknowledge and adore the invisible hand which conducts the affairs of men more than the people of the United States." Or consider the words of our second president, John Adams. Quote, "The general principles on which the fathers achieved independence were the general principles of Christianity. I will avow that as I then believed and now believe, that those general principles of Christianity are as eternal and immutable as the existence and the attributes of God, and that those principles of liberty are as unalterable as human nature." President John Adams. Or consider this quote by Adams. He said, "Our Constitution was made only for a moral and religious people. It is wholly inadequate to the government of any other." Now that's an amazing concession. When our nation turns to secularism and away from God, we have no document that can keep order in our country. Our forefathers designed this country, and they wrote the Constitution with the assumption that people would be guided by a belief and obedience to God. Consider what the words of John Jay, the first Chief Justice of the Supreme Court, and

0: The co-author of the Federalist Papers were. John Jay said, Providence, that's how they referred to God. Providence has given our people the choice of their rulers, and it is the duty as well as the privilege of interest of our Christian nation to select and prefer Christians for their rulers. Did you hear what this first Chief Justice said? Not only are we a Christian nation, we have a duty to prefer and select Christians as the leaders in this Christian nation. Why, he would be hauled into court today and sued for saying such a thing. But that was the founding fathers. That's what they believed. John Quincy Adams, as you know, was the son of John Adams. He was the sixth president of the United States. You won't believe what he said. Quote, why is it that next to the birthday of the Savior of the world, your most joyous and most venerated festival returns this day, that is July 4th. Is it not that in the chain of human events, the birthday of the nation is indissolubly linked with the birthday of the Savior? Is it not that the Declaration of Independence first organized the social compact on the foundation of the Redeemer's mission upon the earth, that it laid the cornerstone of human government upon the first precepts of Christianity? John Quincy Adams. But this final quote by Adams, to me, is the most remarkable. Listen to what the sixth president of the United States said. Quote, the highest, the transcendent glory of the American Revolution was this, that it connected in one indissoluble bond the principles of civil government and the precepts of Christianity. If it has never been considered in that light, it is because its compass has not been perceived. You say, well, what about what I've always heard about? What about the separation of church and state that was the foundation of our Constitution? I had this week a reporter ask me the very same question. Pastor Jeffress, what about the constitutional separation of church and state? I said, there is no such thing. He said, what do you mean there is no such thing? It's in the Constitution. I said, it's nowhere in the Constitution. You find it for me. Point it out to me. Did you know 69% of Americans believe that phrase is found in the Constitution, the separation of church and state? It's not found anywhere. Well, then where did that phrase come from? You have to look outside of a government document to find it mentioned the first time. The first time that phrase was used was in a private letter between President Thomas Jefferson and a group of Baptists from Danbury, Connecticut. In 1801, think about 1801, that would have been 9 years after the ratification of the First Amendment. In 1801, most states still had state-sponsored churches, but they were sponsored by Christian denominations. And in many states, the tax dollars you paid went to that state-sponsored denomination, whatever it was. In Connecticut, the state-sponsored denomination was the Congregational Church. And so a group of Baptists were upset about that. They didn't want their tax dollars going to support the Congregational Church. And so they had to petition every year to redirect their tax dollars back to support their Baptist church. And they got tired of that hassle of doing so. And so they wrote a letter to newly elected President Thomas Jefferson asking him to rectify the situation. So on January the 1st, 1802, Jefferson wrote this letter back to those Danbury Baptists. And this is what he said in part, quote, I contemplate with sovereign reverence that act of the whole American people, which declared that their legislature should, and then he quotes the First Amendment, make no law respecting an establishment of religion or prohibiting the free exercise thereof, end of quote, thus building a wall of separation between the church and state. Now, the context of this letter is so obvious. He's quoting the First Amendment, and the First Amendment being quoted is in the context of one Christian denomination being elevated over another Christian denomination. It was creating a state church in which people were forced to worship are forced to give their money to. And Thomas Jefferson said, our forefathers did not want that. They had given that up in England. They wanted a country in which they were not forced to worship. They were not forced to support. The context of this was the elevation of one Christian denomination over another Christian denomination. Never in their wildest imaginations did Thomas Jefferson or the founding fathers ever believe that that First Amendment would be perverted in such a way as to try to separate our country from its Christian heritage. You say, how do you know that, Pastor? How do you know that wasn't Thomas Jefferson's intent? Well, look at his own actions as president. 1 year after he wrote this letter to Danbury Baptist, 1 year afterwards, he authorized, signed a bill to use tax revenue to support a priest going to minister to the Kaskaskia Indians. Just 2 days after Thomas Jefferson wrote that letter on January 1st to the Danbury Baptist, on January 3rd, 1802, he attended a worship service that was being held in the Capitol building, a worship service that he authorized. In fact, I've gone to the Capitol, I've seen his signature on the attendance roster. He was there on January the 3rd, 1802. It was Thomas Jefferson who believed in the separation of church and state, who authorized the use of the Capitol for the founding of the first Christian church in Washington, D.C. And that church met there for decades and decades and decades, and Jefferson attended there. Obviously, he saw no conflict between his separation of church and state, his understanding, and the use of government to propagate and promote the Christian faith. There was no contradiction there whatsoever. Never did the founders believe that this amendment would be used to restrict religious freedom. This was to protect religious freedom. Never did the founders believe the so-called establishment clause would be used to absolutely silence prayers at graduations or Ten Commandment displays in the courthouses or nativity displays in the town square. That was never the intent of the founding fathers. You say, well, that kind of makes sense, but how do you know that for sure? Not only listen to the writings and the words of our founding fathers, look at the early court rulings. These court rulings not only show that the nation was founded on a Christian foundation, but in many cases, government was encouraged to support the Christian faith. For example, consider the case of Runkle versus Weinmiller in 1799. Now, remember, 1799 is 7 years after the ratification of the First Amendment and the no establishment of a religion clause. In 1799, the Supreme Court of Maryland said in its decision, quote, by our form of government, the Christian religion is the established religion. Now think about it. 7 years after the ratification of the First Amendment, this court says we have an established religion. It is the Christian religion. They understood exactly what the founders had in mind. They understood that, yes, this is a Christian nation, but no one denomination is to be elevated by another. Because look at the second phrase. Yes, the Christian religion is the established religion, and all sects and denominations of Christians are placed upon the same equal footing and are equally entitled to protection in their religious liberty. Again, the First Amendment is about protecting religious expression, not about restricting religious expression. The next case, Vidal versus Girard's executors, 1844. Now, this was a complicated case, but here's the gist of it. A man died in Philadelphia, a very wealthy man, and in his will, he left his proceeds to the starting of a school for orphans. They used to call those colleges back then, a school for orphans. But he had one stipulation. That is, no Christian minister could teach in his school that he was funding. Well, the people of Pennsylvania were very upset about that. They said, if there's no Christian minister, then that means Christianity can't be taught in our schools, and we don't want that. And the Supreme Court actually ended up upholding this man's will. Why did they uphold it? Because they said the fact that you can't have a minister teach doesn't keep Christianity from being taught in the schools. And this was what they said, quote, why may not the Bible and especially the New Testament, without note or comment, be read and taught as a divine revelation in the college. Its general precepts expounded, its evidences explained, and its glorious principles of morality inculcated. And likewise, the court had something to say about those who would say, well, then you've got to treat all religions the same. They said, it is unnecessary for us, however, to consider what the legal effect of such a device in Pennsylvania for the establishment of a school or college for the propagation of Judaism or deism or any other form of infidelity. Such a case is not to be presumed to exist in a Christian country. Are you starting to get the drift of this? Our courts did not hesitate to say America is a Christian nation. It's interesting that the justice who delivered the majority report in that Vidal case was a man named Joseph Story. Joseph Story was appointed to the Supreme Court in 1811 by James Madison. Now, if you know your history, you know James Madison was considered to be the architect of the Constitution. He's the one who appointed Joseph Story to the Supreme Court. Later in his career, Joseph Story wrote an entire commentary on the American Constitution. And it's a commentary that has been used for decades in law schools around the country. And in his notes on the First Amendment, Joseph Story, appointed by James Madison, said, "The purpose of the founders in the First Amendment was to put all Christian denominations on the same level, to keep one Christian denomination from being elevated above the other. But our founders never meant for Christianity to ever be subservient to other religions in the world." These true stories prove that America was founded truly as a Christian nation. And there are many more I'd like to share with you, so make it a point to join us again tomorrow. Well, I'm going to conclude today's program by giving you due warning that time is running out to take advantage of the Pathway to Victory Matching Challenge. Any amount you're able to give will be doubled in size and impact until we reach the goal. The deadline for giving your special gift is Sunday, July 5th at midnight, so I'm urging you to give a generous gift today. Your gift today will help us reach men like Ron. He listens to Pathway to Victory in Missouri. Ron wrote to me and said, "Pastor Jeffress, the moral decay in America has become overwhelming. Thank you for all you're doing to awaken our beloved country to the truth." And then Ron told me how he and his wife are using our materials in their church to push back the tide of evil in America. Well, Ron, this is such an encouragement to me and all those who faithfully support Pathway to Victory. As we band together as partners, we're bringing the light of Jesus Christ to the dark corners of our world. And when you give a generous gift today, I'm going to say thanks by sending you our 250th commemorative edition of America is a Christian Nation. 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
1: 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I'm David J. Mullins, inviting you to meet us back here tomorrow when we conclude our message called America is a Christian Nation, right here on Pathway to Victory. 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
4: You know, many of us, when we got saved, we came out of the tomb with the grave clothes on. And you know, that is true. You had some things that in your life, and they didn't leave immediately. You had some old loves. You had some old language. You had some old lust. You might even think that you're not saved because you still have the grave clothes on. That doesn't mean you're not saved. You've got to grow in the grace and knowledge of our Lord and Savior Jesus Christ. Maybe you got saved and hit your thumb with a hammer and out came those old words. And you wonder, Lord, have I been saved at all? Yes, if you've trusted Jesus. If you have experienced, exercised faith in Jesus, then you're saved. But what you need to do now is, friend, initiate freedom in Jesus.
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3: If you have a need, plant a seed. 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
4: But Dr. Tony Evans says too often reaping becomes keeping.
3: A blessing is not what God does to you. 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
4: 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Today, Dr. Evans talks about the importance of being a conduit of blessings as he explains how God meets needs when we plant seeds. 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
3: Luke 6:38. I'm going to read it twice. It says, "Give and it will be given to you. They will pour into your lap a good measure, pressed down, shaking together, running over. For by your standard of measure, it will be measured to you in return." Again, "Give, and it will be given to you. They will pour into your lap a good measure, pressed down, shaken together, running over, for by your standard of measure, it will be measured to you in return." Let's make sure we understand a very fundamental principle. You can only give something if you have it. If you don't have it, you can't give it, because it's not yours to give if you don't have it, whatever it happens to be. Which brings me to a foundational understanding that we've said many times, which is key to everything I'm getting ready to say, and that is you only have one source. That one source is God. You have many resources or channels through which God can get you whatever he wants to get you, but he is your only source. See, once you make something other than God your source, you got to look to that thing. Depend on that thing. Bank on that thing. Count on that thing. And maybe even bow to that thing. But if that thing was never your source, it can't own you. Because you were never looking to it as your ultimate solution in the first place. The grocery store is not your source. It is merely a channel through which you can get something. They don't grow the food in the store. It's not your source. It's just a vehicle to transfer it from where it came from so it can get to you. Your job is not your source. Your job is important, but it's merely a channel through which to work in order to receive income, in order to live and pay your bills, but it's not your source. See, it was never your source in the first place. See, the beautiful thing about having God as your only source is only God can own you. See, that means nobody else can own you. Nobody else can be the ultimate absolute control over you, because it was never your source in the first place. So let's understand now, you only have one source. That's why God calls us to fully depend on him as our source, because he can switch resources on a dime. He says, "Give and it will be given to you." So let me tell you about the theology of it. What he is literally saying is, whatever it is that you legitimately want or need from God, give it. Everybody wants something from God, but he takes another step back and he says, before you get it, give it if you want it. If you have a need, make sure you sow a seed. People all over call on God to meet a need when they are not willing to plant a seed. And then wonder why the need has not been met. Let's say we have Farmer Brown. Farmer Brown is standing over his 10 acres, and Farmer Brown wants to have a good crop this year of fruits and vegetables. So Farmer Brown is so committed to God that Farmer Brown stands over his 10 acres and he prays every single day. God, I want you to bless my farm. I need rain from heaven. I need sunshine. I need not inclement weather so I can have a great harvest. God, I need you to bless my farm this year. In fact, God, I am so serious about what I need. I need you to bless my 10 acres. I am so committed. I'm going to fast. I'm going to go to church. I'm going to serve in my church. I am really committed. I'm going to pray to you every day because I need you to bless my 10 acres. We would say Farmer Brown is very serious about God meeting his need. But what would you say when you found out that Farmer Brown prayed, Farmer Brown fasted, Farmer Brown studied the Bible, but never planted? I would like to suggest to you, Farmer Brown wasted his time even calling on God, because he wanted God to meet a need without a seed. And the way God has structured it to work, Genesis 1:12, is the reproduction, the future. What God is going to do is not just tied to the need, it's tied to the location of the seed. God required that the seed be placed in the ground. Now, why did God say the seed must be planted in the ground? Because God created the ground to receive the seed so that the farmer would always know his source. The source would come from the ground that God created and the dependency, but it was not a need that could be or would be met without a seed. I want to teach you this seed principle because it applies to houses and lands, and he says children, he says family, he says farms. He ties it to a whole bunch of things. That if you miss the seed principle, give an it, plant an it, then you miss out on how God wants to meet many of your needs, assuming you're willing to do something with your seed. Now, no farmer eats everything he produces, because if he eats everything he produces, he'll never reproduce, because his future is built in to the thing that he produced, because the seeds are built in. Now, as I begin to think about this principle, when it's legitimately used, not illegitimately used, where the material takes place of the spiritual, but where it's legitimate, coming out of a heart that's committed to the source, God, as the giver, then I begin to observe it in Scripture. For example, the widow of Zarephath, 1 Kings 17, was running out of food. She was down to her last meal. She only could make one bread cake left for her and her son, and then she would be out of food and they would starve to death and die. She cries out to God for help because she has a need. She has a need for food. Guess what God tells her? Make a bread cake for Elijah. But wait a minute, I'm down to my last bread cake. We're gonna starve. I know, you got a need. Widow, plant a seed. I want you to make a bread cake. I want you to feed Elisha. She followed God by giving to Elijah. She gave it. She gave the thing she needed. She needed the food, so she gave food. When she gave it, the Bible says, and God fed them for many days. In other words, when she gave it, the it she gave came back to her because she gave what she needed. She needed food, gave food. God worked it back around because the seed grew. It's a seed principle. Hannah couldn't get pregnant. She was barren. There was shame associated with that, disappointment associated with that. She was unable to get pregnant. As for the whole time she was married, she could not get pregnant. In 1 Samuel, her prayer is recorded. Hannah got down on her knees and she says, Lord, I need a child. Give me a son. Okay? So she expressed the need. But then she planted a seed. She said, if you will give me a son, I will dedicate him to the temple to serve you for the rest of his life. I will give him to you. I will give it, the child I need and want, to you. Now, she had been married all these years and not had a baby. But when she was willing to give it, the thing she wanted, to the purposes of God, to the benefit of his kingdom, to the advancement of his cause, we read in the next chapter, and she'd been married all this time and not been able to get pregnant. But when she gave it, whatever the it is, it can come in all shapes and sizes. Make sure whatever the need is, you've planted the seed. You must give God something to work with. That's called faith. Faith is acting like God is telling the truth. It's not a feeling. It's a function. What seed did you plant? So when you come to God with the need, he's waiting to hear, what's the seed? What are you planting that you want me to grow, that you want me to develop?
4: Dr. Evans will have more on the importance of doing our part to start a flow of blessings when he continues our message in just a moment. 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
3: There were 5,000 men, not counting women and children, 20 to 25,000 people are listening to Jesus preach. The feeding of the 5,000 found in all the gospels. Jesus asked his disciples, how are we going to feed all these people? The answer of all of them is, I don't know. What did they need? Food. What did Jesus ask for? He said, is there any food around? They needed food. He didn't just pray for food. He says, is there any food around? There's a little boy with some sardines and crackers. The little boy gives the sardines and crackers, the 2 fish, 5 barley loaves, to Jesus Christ. And the Bible says Jesus gave thanks and blessed them. Why say grace over sardines and crackers when you've got 20,000 people who are hungry? That would sound like a waste of time. Not if it's a seed. Because built in a seed is the need. So when Jesus blessed the sardines and crackers, 2 fish and 5 barley loaves, and 20,000 people eat. And I like the way it says it. It says, and they ate to their full. The seed multiplied and the need was met. The problem today is people want God to meet their need when they're unwilling to plant a seed.

seed because he sees the seed. He sees that there was faith that in that little seed would be a future growth. He says, give an it, the it that you gave. The Bible says, talking to believers, he says, if you want to be forgiven, forgive. Be a forgiver. If you need love, give some. If you need a relationship, give one. Plant a seed over here for the need you have over here. Give the it that you're looking to be returned to you. And then he brings the point home. By your standard of measure, it will be measured to you in return. Here it is. If you want the need, plant the seed. People want a spiritual relationship with God, but they won't plant a seed in the word. Plant a seed in prayer, plant a seed in ministry, but they want to see God move in their lives. If you have a need, plant a seed. And then he says, by your measure, it will be measured back to you. 2 Corinthians 9:9 says, if you sow sparingly, you will reap sparingly. If you sow bountifully, you will reap bountifully. It reminds me of the story of the little boy who was in the grocery store and the grocer came with a jar of candy. He told the boy, reach in and grab a handful of candy. The boy said, no. He said, no. He said, this is all candy. And I'm telling you to reach in and as much as you can grab, that's yours. Put your hand in and grab the candy. You like candy? Yeah. You need some candy? Yeah. He says, well, reach in and grab a handful of candy. He said, no. Grocer couldn't understand. Why can't I get you to reach in and put your hand in and get some candy? The kid said, because my hand's too small. You put your hand in there and reach in there and grab a handful of candy. In other words, he wanted a bigger standard because he wanted more candy. By the standard you use, God told Israel in Deuteronomy 24:19, he told the farmers, he says, leave the edges of your field alone. Don't take the sheaves from the edges of your field. Leave those for the poor, for the orphan, for the alien, and for the widow. He tells the farmers, I know it's your field. I know all 10 acres are yours, but don't mess with the corners of the field. Leave those alone and let the poor and the widow and the orphan, let them have that. It's yours, you planted it, but let them have it. And then in verse 19, he tells them why. He says, because when you have left it for them, the Lord will bless you. When you left some of the seed that benefited somebody outside of you, and that, brothers and sisters, is the definition of a blessing. A blessing is not what God does to you. It is also what God knows he's free to do through you. God told Abraham, I am going to bless you. And then he says, and through you, all the nations of the earth will be blessed. So here's the secret. This is why the Bible says it's more blessed to give than to receive. The reason why it says it's more blessed to give than to receive is because when God knows he can flow through, he doesn't mind flowing to. But the moment he knows it's only about you and it's going to stop with you and it's just going to flow to you and nothing will go through you, he gets uninterested in continuing to flow too when he know he can't flow through. And that's why when you go for God, for him to do something in your life, tell him if he does it, how you will use it to be a blessing. Because now you have piqued his interest because he knows you're going to be a blessing and not just want to hang out to be blessed. If you have a need, plant a seed so that God can do something for your life. No bank pays interest unless it's something deposited. You can't say, what's my interest? And there's nothing in the bank. You got to plant a seed if you want to see what interest, what blessing, what benefit, which is not much today. You know, we have on our campus, we have some vending machines. We have some vending machines. So you can go to certain places, a few places on our campus, and buy some potato chips, for example. Now, the chips are in this glass, and they're available for purchase. Now, they don't just drop down. They don't just drop. You don't just push the button and they just drop. You gotta plant a financial seed
You got to put some money in the vending machine because you need some potato chips. So you press the button, whatever the number is, to get your chips. The chips fall down. You planted a seed because you had a need for potato chips. But there's an issue. The bag is half full. You have that when you buy chips? The bag is half full. You put in your need, you paid the price, and it's half chips, half air. They sold you a bill of goods or half a bag of chips. You talk about that ain't all that, but nothing but a bag of chips. It ain't even that. It's a half bag of chips, half bag of air. They duped you, causing you to pay a price for something that's not pressed down, shaken together, or running over. God says, and yes, he does say in Mark 10, it does come with persecution. It's not all just one big blessing and there's no trouble. That's a false premise of prosperity as well. But there is a legitimate side. And

0: listening for the need. Now, I know that this message has disturbed some of you. Because what you heard was, come so God can meet your need. You wasn't into this, I gotta have a seed. I ain't interested in the seed. Let's just preach to me, preacher, about the need. But then I wouldn't be telling you the whole truth, nothing but the truth, so help me God. The whole chapter on this in 2 Corinthians 9, whole chapter on sowing and reaping and all of this is in the New Testament. But the Bible has a verse for you who are struggling with this sermon, because we can tell the truth, shame the devil. And the verse is Psalm 126, verse 6, because it says, those who sow in tears, because I know some of you are crying right now. Those who sow in tears, I'm scared. To sow in tears, you're crying. Oh, God, I don't want to love this person. I don't want to forgive this person. I don't want to do this. I don't want to do that. But because this is the principle, I'm going to sow while I'm crying. He says, those who sow in tears shall reap in joy. You may be sad on the front end, but you're going to be glad on the back end. You may be sad right now, but if you take the principle and use it, he says, you will be glad with the result. So even if you have to sow crying, plant the seed so God can meet the need. And so you and I can stop piggybacking off of somebody else's testimony and have our own about the need God met and the unique way he chose to meet it, because I, in faith, planted the seed in good soil so it produced more than I ever expected.
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4: Today, John is going to continue an important three-week study of Zechariah chapters 9 through 14. This section of scripture looks at highly detailed prophecies that came true, as well as prophecies yet to be fulfilled, and the measures God will take to keep his promises. See what those prophecies mean for you today as John continues his study called The Return and Reign of Jesus Christ. But before we get to the message, a question that seems particularly relevant is this. If the Lord tarries, what will grace to you look like 25 years from now, or in 50 years, or even 100 years from now? Here's how John once answered that question.
5: Yeah, well, just to comment initially, we all know about the guys who predict when the Lord's coming.
3: Right.
5: Get their pajamas on and sit on the roof.
3: Yep.
5: And have to come down the next day. We know about people who have sold everything they've had and liquidated all their assets, and the Lord's coming tomorrow and he didn't come. There's a lot of folly on that level. We need to work and occupy with all our powers and all our might and plan for the future and set our strategies for the future and plan to be faithful into the future, and if the Lord doesn't come, and be surprised when he does. I'm not shocked that he's arrived, but it needs to interrupt some of our plans.
3: Right.
5: That's how far we're planning into the future, should he tarry. 25, 50 years, 100 years from now. I don't know, but things are changing so rapidly. But here's my response to that. The content of the ministry of grace to you will never change, whether I'm here or not, because this ministry is committed to the teaching of the Word of God, and that is the teaching that the Lord has allowed me to do for all these years. All these thousands of messages will go on into the future. The format may change. The medium may change of communication. Who knows how this is going to go in the future? But we're dealing with the Word of God. The Word of God is eternal. It is everlasting. The truth never changes. So we don't shift with the culture. That's what makes this ministry so important, because it is just unleashing the Word of God one verse at a time, and there is no end to that. Years ago when I started in the ministry, for some reason, and I can't honestly say it was some kind of calculated thing, I didn't know I was ever going to be on radio, or I didn't, at the time I started, people weren't even recording your messages. I preached right. For years. Nobody recorded anything. Nobody knew anything about that. I had no idea what the future would look like then. But for some reason, I decided I just want to interpret the Bible, and I don't want to get caught up in current events. I don't want to preach things that are tied to the culture, or tied to the moment, or tied to the events. I just want to explain the meaning of the Bible. And as a result of that, you know, we can put a series from 1977 on the air, and it's as true today and will be as true 100 years from now as it's ever been.
4: That's right, friend, and that will always be the hallmark of Grace to You, verse-by-verse teaching that isn't tied to cultural events. If that kind of ministry resonates with you, would you consider partnering with us? I'll give you more details on how to do that before we end today. But first, here's John to continue his study, The Return and Reign of Jesus Christ.
2: Those of you who have been with us for our study of this wonderful book are well aware of the tremendous prophetic importance that it carries. And we have really covered so much of the prophetic picture, all the way from the history of the time of Zechariah, clear to the coming of the Lord Jesus Christ, and many, many events in between. And one of the most significant events that is on the horizon prophetically is the rise of an individual that is commonly known as the Antichrist. Although that is not specifically his title in Scripture, that title certainly fits him well. And we commonly know him as the Antichrist. John says there are many antichrists, but there is one that we tend to think of as the most vehement, rebellious, antichrist person who will ever live, apart from Satan himself. And as we come to Zechariah chapter 11, we come face to face with this human being. He's not a demon, and he's not a fallen angel in that sense. He's not Satan. He is a human being, the most anti-God, rebellious human being yet to arrive on the scene. In the context of Zechariah chapter 11, he appears as the false shepherd. The false shepherd, or if you'll notice verse 15, he is called the foolish shepherd. In verse 17, he is called the idle shepherd. But he is a false shepherd in contrast to the true shepherd, the Lord Jesus Christ. Now, the theme of Antichrist is not a new theme in the Bible. It's one that appears in many places. In fact, it's most interesting to me that the Apostle John, writing in the first century to a wide circle of believers, said this remarkable sentence, "Little children, you have heard that Antichrist shall come." Now that's interesting. How had they heard that Antichrist shall come? How had it become common knowledge, as that statement seems to indicate, that Antichrist should come? Well, in the first place, it had been distinctly spoken of by the apostles. For example, in 2 Thessalonians chapter 2, the apostle Paul writes specifically about the coming of this individual. In verse 8, "Then shall that wicked one be revealed." Verse 3, "That man of sin will be revealed, called the son of perdition." So it was apostolic proclamation and apostolic writing that this Antichrist, man of sin, son of perdition, whatever you choose to call him, would come. Undoubtedly, they also had heard about it because it was distinctly alluded to by the Lord Jesus Christ himself. In John chapter 5 and verse 43, Jesus said, "I am come in my Father's name, and you receive me not. If another shall come in his own name, him you will receive." Now here

and so forth, and the reference there back to Daniel 9 indicates that Jesus pointed out to them that this that Daniel had said would happen, and it certainly involved the prince that would come, the false Christ that Daniel referred to in chapter 9, verse 27. We'll see that in a moment. So it was not only proclaimed by the apostles, but it was alluded to by Jesus himself. Now, in addition to that, it was strictly and clearly prophesied in the Old Testament that Antichrist would come. And here we find one such prophecy in Zechariah chapter 11, verse 15. Let's look at it. And I'm going to read these three verses to you. And the Lord said unto me, take unto thee yet the instruments of a foolish shepherd. For lo, I will raise up a shepherd in the land who shall not visit those that are cut off, neither shall seek the young one, nor heal that which is broken, nor feed that which standeth still. But he shall eat the flesh of the fat and tear their hoofs in pieces. Woe to the idle shepherd that leaves the flock. The sword shall be on his arm and on his right eye. His arm shall be completely dried up and his right eye shall be utterly darkened. Now that is one of several Old Testament passages referring to this Antichrist personality, this false shepherd, foolish shepherd, idle shepherd that is to come. Now let me set the stage for you a little bit so you'll understand the context in which this individual comes. God and Satan have been at war ever since Satan fell. Way back in eternity before the world began, Satan pulled off a rebellion. And he said, I will be like the Most High, I will ascend and I will be equal with God. And God threw him out of heaven, and with him went a host of the angels. And since that time, Satan and his angels have been in rebellion against God. Now, the particular attack that Satan has been most concentrating on since the world began after the fall of Adam has been to attack the seed promised in Genesis 3:15. Because it says in Genesis 3:15 that the seed of the woman would bruise the serpent's head. In other words, God says there's going to be someone coming. A seed is going to come that is going to bruise Satan and his dominion. Now, Satan knows this. He knows this. And he's doing everything he can throughout all of history to try to stop this seed from arriving. And the seed, of course, ultimately is Messiah. But Messiah to come must come through the nation Israel. So Satan is always trying to stamp out Israel as well as stamp out Messiah. So you see through history, Satan's great effort against God's people, Israel, and against Jesus Christ. And even now that Christ is already here, Satan still attacks Christ and he still attacks Israel. But initially, as you go back in history, you find that Satan's first approach, once he knew the seed was going to come, was to try to corrupt the human race so badly and so devastatingly and so totally corrupt the human race that no such seed could ever be born. And he did it by having demons cohabitate with women in Genesis 6. It says the sons of God cohabitated with the daughters of men. He tried to produce a kind of a half-breed race demon man, sort of a Rosemary's Baby civilization, and thus corrupt humanity in some kind of a demon-human combination that would preclude the possibility of a seed being born, a messianic seed, a redeemer. And of course, you know what happened. God drowned that entire race in the flood, saving only Noah and his family. Satan failed. In Exodus chapter 1, Satan again tried to destroy Israel. He tried to destroy the possibility of a seed there by trying to wipe out all male children in Israel. And you'll remember that Pharaoh made a decree while Israel was in Egypt that all male children be slaughtered. And again, God preserved the people of Israel. One little baby wasn't slaughtered. It was Moses. Moses came to be the man who led Israel out of bondage and into the promised land, and Satan's effort was thwarted again. The book of Esther follows up on the story and how Satan again tried to get the whole of Israel wiped out. But the king couldn't sleep one night. Pagan man, but he went and he asked someone to read to him, and the story that he heard saved the Jews from wholesale slaughter, and again Satan was thwarted. And then when you come into the New Testament, there was Herod, who tried to slaughter every male child born, but he missed on the Messiah.

0: And then there was Satan, who approached Jesus as he began his ministry and tried to thwart him with temptation, and he failed again. And then there were the people of Nazareth who wanted to push Jesus off a cliff, but they failed again, and he passed through the midst of them unseen. And finally, Satan got him and had him nailed to a cross and locked in a tomb and sealed in a tomb, and that failed because he came out of the grave. And Satan is a loser, folks. He's lost every effort. He's always attacked God. He has always attacked God's people. He has always attacked God's King, Jesus Christ, and he never stops. And he continues right in this present age to fight. Well, after all, what does it say in Ephesians chapter 6? We wrestle not against flesh and blood, but against what? Principalities and powers, the rulers of the darkness, spiritual wickedness in heavenly places. We're in a battle against the demonic forces and Satan himself. The war is still on. And it says in Matthew 16, but even in this age, Christ said, I will build my church and the gates of hell will not prevail against it. The assumption there is that the gates of hell are trying. See, Satan is still at it. And there's coming a future time when Satan pulls another attack. Sometime read the 12th chapter of Revelation. And in it you'll read about the war that's going to happen in heaven, when Satan and all of his demons make war on Michael and all the holy angels. And they pull off a heavenly war. You've heard of Star Wars? Well, this is something far beyond that. This is the demons against the angelic hosts in the heavens. Now, what happens in that war is very interesting. Michael and the angels win. It's already settled. Michael and the angels win, Revelation 12 tells us, and God casts Satan and his host to the earth. And they hit the earth during the period of time known as the tribulation. And they begin to spawn all their evil during that time period. And when he hits the earth in the tribulation, he again goes after the same things. He tries to destroy Israel. He tries to destroy God's people. He tries to attack God's Christ, the Messiah. Now, in order to do this, during the tribulation, in order for Satan to pull his whole thing off, one final big shot there, he wants a man. He uses a man to be his tool. This man's task is going to be to try to destroy Israel, try to eliminate God's people, try to set up a world government of evil, and then when Christ returns, to try to knock Christ out of the sky and be victorious. That's Satan's effort. He's got a man in mind. And that man is going to be his tool to set up a worldwide government of evil, to kill the Jews, to slaughter the believers of the tribulation, and then to try to shoot Christ out of the sky when he returns. Satan's banking on the possibility that this can work. He's relentless, I'll say that for him, even though he's lost every other battle. Now, when we start to look at this man that he's going to use to try to fight against Christ in the tribulation, we find that he's a most amazing man. Let me tell you several things about him. First of all, he will be an intellectual genius. He will be an intellectual genius. That's very clear, and don't try to follow me, but just note this. That's very clear in several places, but particularly in Daniel 7 and verse 8, where it describes him in this way. He had eyes like the eyes of a man. Now, eyes refer to intelligence. And the idea of the eyes here is that he has great intelligence. And then it, not only is he, and incidentally, you can compare verse 20, which similarly says that he had eyes. And eyes in an image like this, and this is an image of a beast he sees here, a horn, really. And the image of eyes in symbolic language has seemingly a primary reference to intelligence. So he'll be intellectually a genius. Secondly, he will be an outstanding orator. And leadership is predicated, obviously, on the ability to orate and to speak. And he will be an outstanding orator. It says in Daniel 7, verse 8, he will have a mouth speaking great things. And again in verse 20, the same thing again is repeated. He has a mouth that spoke very great things. So he will be an intellectual genius. He will be an outstanding orator. Thirdly, he will be a master politician. He will be a master politician. And the reason I believe that is because he will be able to take over the whole world. He will be able to move into the slot that has been a great vacuum in human society, the one individual who can bring peace to the world. In fact, in Revelation 6, verse 2, it says, without any arrows, he'll come riding with a bow, no arrows, and he'll conquer the world, which means he'll conquer peacefully through politics. He'll be a political genius. It says in Daniel 11, 21, in his estate shall stand up a vile person, that's the Antichrist, to whom they shall not give the honor of the kingdom, but he will come in peaceably, watch this, and obtain the kingdom by flatteries. Daniel 11, 21. He will win the world with his flattery. So he will be an intellectual genius, an outstanding orator, and a master politician. Fourthly, he'll be a commercial wizard. He will have his hands on economics and commerce. He will be knowledgeable in that area. In Daniel 8, 25, back to chapter 8 here, it says, and through his policy also he shall cause deceit to prosper in his hand. He shall magnify himself in his heart, and by peace shall destroy many. He shall stand up against the prince of princes, but he shall be broken without hand. Now, ultimately, he will be broken. But notice, he will have a policy which causes deceit to prosper in his hand. He will be a wizard at building a world system of economics that feeds his own pocket. And if you want to get a glimpse of the economic system that he will build, read the 18th chapter of Revelation. It describes it to a T. It'll be commerce like the world has never known. Great ships are mentioned there, and great trade is mentioned there, and all of the, in fact, it even tells many of the things that'll be occurring in terms of trade. He will build a world commercial enterprise which is built by deceit, unparalleled in history, and feeding his own pocket. So, this is an unusual man, intellectual genius, outstanding orator, master politician, commercial wizard, and fifthly, a military genius as well. He will be a military man without equal. He is going to be able, according to Daniel 7:23, to devour the whole earth, tread it down, and break it in pieces. He's going to be everything that Nebuchadnezzar, Alexander the Great, and all the Caesars were, and Napoleon Bonaparte, and anybody else all put together in terms of military ability. A tremendous military power. In Revelation chapter 13 and verse 4, we read about him. And they worshiped the dragon who gave power to the beast. This is the Antichrist. And it says, who is like the beast? Who is able to make war with him? And it says in verse 7, it was given him to make war with the saints and overcome them, and power was given him over all kindreds and tongues and nations. He literally conquers the world. He is a military genius unsurpassed. Sixth, he will be a religious leader. And this is a most interesting combination. He will be a religious leader. In 2 Thessalonians 2, verse 4, I'll show you what his religion is. He's called the man of sin, the son of perdition, who opposes and exalts himself above all that is called God or that is worshiped, so that he as God sits in the temple of God showing himself that he is God. So he's religious in the sense that he wants the whole world to worship whom? Himself. In other words, he will be anti-God, anti-Christ, anti-Christianity, and he will call the world to worship him. Quite a man. This is a human being we're talking about. A man that will come. Satan's final effort to thwart Christ from coming and taking his kingdom will be generated through this man. Now you say, this demonic puppet of Satan, does he know who he is? I don't know the answer to that. Do we know who he is? I don't know the answer to that. Don't worry about that. He is who he is, and he will be who he will be, and it'll all happen the way the Bible says. It isn't important that we know that. People always want to add up numbers and come to all kinds of crazy conclusions, but that's not the point. You say, but how could he ever pull it off? I mean, this is a sophisticated world. There's so much diversity in politics. How could everybody agree on one politician? There's so much diversity in economics and commerce, how could everybody agree on one kind of approach to it? There's so much diversity in religion, how could anybody ever imagine the whole world bowing to this guy? There have been a lot of powerful men, but it's inconceivable that anything like this could literally take over the world. Well, you've never seen a man like this. And what makes it look so easy for him? What makes it appear so very easy? To me, it's not going to be hard for him. Somehow the world is going to be so ready for him, it's just going to all fall at his feet. And the thing that is so amazing to me is that he can even deceive Israel. And Israel is the rebel of the world, you know that. I mean, they do their own thing their own way and don't listen to anybody. And he will even deceive them, and at the start of the tribulation, he'll actually bring them right under his power with the rest of the world. Look at Daniel 9:26. Here it is. In Daniel 9:26, after 62 weeks, Messiah shall be cut off. This is the 70th week, adding all the ones from the previous verses up. The 70th week, after Messiah's cut off, the people of the prince that shall come. Now here he is, the prince that shall come, he's called. The prince that shall come. Then verse 27. And he shall confirm the covenant with many for 1 week. Now here's the idea, we won't go into too much background on it, but just to say this, this prince that will come makes a covenant with Israel for 7 years. That's the period of the tribulation. During that period of time, Israel falls under his spell and they make a covenant with him. In the middle of the week, verse 27 says, in the middle of the week, he violates it. He commits the abomination of desolation. He desecrates the temple. And then all hell breaks loose. And that's what Jesus referred to in Matthew 24 when he said the thing which Daniel spoke of, the abomination of desolation, where the Antichrist goes along for 3.5 years, allowing Israel a little bit of liberty, and then he comes down and he desecrates the temple. He stops all worship. He says, worship me alone. He begins the slaughter that is the last half of the tribulation. And Jesus said, when you see that, grab everything you got and run. Flee. And if the Lord didn't spare, everybody would be slaughtered, it says in Matthew 24. But the thing that is so credible is that this individual is going to come and not only be able to set this thing up with the whole world, but he's even going to bring Israel in under it as well. And I believe he'll come out of the Roman kingdom. I believe that he'll be a part of that by the indication of the fact that he's called, that it says there, the people of the prince that shall come shall destroy the city. And the people that destroyed the city of Jerusalem were the Romans. And this prince will come out of the Roman world, the revived Roman Empire that comes together in the last days. That's why I believe he'll be a Gentile out of Europe, or at least related closely to that. So, he makes a pact with Israel. Now stay with me. And he moves into position. The whole world is in his hands. Israel is in his hand. He's got a worldwide organization, an army like no other army in history. He has total control, and he is going to try to hang on to the kingdom of the world when Christ returns and defeat Christ. That's Satan's whole effort. He thinks if he can just amass the whole world against Christ, maybe he can hold it. Against the returning Christ who comes to set up his kingdom at the end of the tribulation.
1: 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Now for the entire Grace to You staff, I'm Phil Johnson. 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We'll continue John's series called The Return and Reign of Jesus Christ with another 30 minutes of unleashing God's truth one verse at a time on Grace to You.
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5: And the belief was that you were to be submissive to authority over you unless that authority usurped the higher law. And they believe that's what occurred, and you see that in the language of the Declaration of Independence. And that really was the motivation throughout the Revolutionary War.
6: This is Focus on the Family with Jim Daly. We're looking forward to celebrating our nation's 250th anniversary this weekend, and to commemorate this really foundational moment in our country's history, we're joined today by historian Rod Gregg, who shares about the incredible faith of George Washington and other leaders in the Revolutionary War. Thanks for joining us. I'm John Fuller.
2: John, I love reflecting on how God's hand of providence has been on this nation from the very beginning. And Independence Day is a great time for us to remember all that he's done for this country. Of course, we know that George Washington and the members of the Continental Congress we're fallible people. We are all fallible. We're all sinners saved by grace, and we get that. But God certainly used their faith and courage in extraordinary ways, and we can learn a lot from them. Our guest today is historian Rod Gregg, as you've mentioned, and he's dedicated a lot of his time studying the Revolutionary War and the faith of the founders, and I'm looking forward to this discussion.
6: I am too. Rod is an award-winning author of more than 20 books. He has spoken at many, many different venues. He's been on national TV shows, sharing from his wealth of expertise. He and his wife have 7 children and 14 grandchildren.
2: Rod, welcome back.
5: Thank you. Good to be here.
2: So good to have you. Tell me, in your words, why is it important for us to talk about George Washington's faith and the influence that he had on the American Revolution? So often in today's, you know, lexicon, when we raise a founding father, good point, people jump on all the bad points. But what was so unique about Washington and his commitment?
5: Well, to me, I think what's distinctive about him the most in terms of faith is that he was really representative, in the sense that he was motivated and directed by his personal faith, and that was really typical of what it was like in colonial America. The Judeo-Christian worldview was really the bedrock foundation, and it really affected everything: American law, culture, government. And Washington really was more typical of his day and then you would think that you'd see in any other era.
2: He seemed to express in his writings and his diary, etc., just how much faith meant to the country, and that the events of the Revolution were evidence of why all Americans should have faith. And in fact, he said this in one of those writings: "I am sure there never was a people who had more reason to acknowledge a divine interposition in their affairs than those of the United States. And I should be pained to believe that they have forgotten that agency which was so often manifested during our Revolution." I mean, that's pretty straightforward, mm-hmm. right?
5: Right, and he uses the phrase throughout his writings, which were voluminous, the hand of providence, by the hand of providence, through the hand of providence, the interpositioning of providence. He used that a lot, and that's where the title in the book comes from. But Washington was a very reserved man. He was a low church Anglican, and he really was one, his family said, who wanted to express his faith more by action than by words, although he wrote a lot and expressed a lot of his faith in his writings. In his leadership during the Revolutionary War as general and as commanding general of the Continental Army and all the armies, his particular army that he led himself, he encouraged his troops to follow the what he called the character of a Christian in their duties. He was very serious about appointing chaplains and chaplains who were serious about their faith. He took a position that after defeats, he would call for a time of reflection and worship and repentance. And what you saw there was in Washington's influence and how he made sure that his troops treated loyalists that were near his army. Hmm. He treated them respectfully and did not mistreat them. And that really attracted them to the patriot cause, particularly in contrast to the British, who so often would fall into this harsh, brutal form of warfare that kind of moved people away from them. And when you look at the population, Americans at the time of the Revolution, it was pretty much thirds, a third patriot, a third loyalist, and a third not sure which way to go. And that third really made a difference. And because of the, in many ways, I think the conduct of the British, conduct of Washington's army in contrast, that third moved over to the patriot side, and that made a big difference.
2: Yeah, I'm sure. You know, Washington often referred to Providence as playing a key role. And, you know, sometimes historians debate, you know, were they people of true faith, a Christian faith, or people of just a greater God, you know, not really narrowing it to to Jesus, basically. Speak to Washington's understanding that way, and the language of the day when they talk about providence and divinity and a great God, they're still pointing to the God that we believe in today.
5: Right, the God of the Bible. And Washington's family were insistent that his faith was genuine and deep and serious. He not only provided leadership in his church, but in the community. He would privately fast at times. And his faith, all the evidence shows to it being genuine. And he spoke often of providence, of God working in this time of revolution. When he resigned his commission at the end of the war, before Congress, it was a very moving, dramatic scene, a lot of tears. Washington, who was very stoic about things like that, really struggled to keep his feelings in, but he made the point of saying again that the American victory and independence came from what he called the interposition of providence, and also that he trusted the future of this new nation in the hands of God. Hmm.
2: When you look at Yorktown as mm-hmm. an example of that providence, as he saw it, what happened in Yorktown in the battle, and how did Washington translate that as a divine intervention?
5: Well, you really have a situation of the proverbial David and Goliath, with the Americans and facing the strongest military force on the face of the earth at the time. And European leaders didn't expect this revolution to last very long, and there are many times where they thought, well, now it's over. 1777, the British captured Philadelphia, the capital, and occupied it, and European leaders thought, well, that's all over. And so you see that throughout the war, and it really is remarkable. And we can't know how that happened, but Washington was certain that it was Providence that was intervening. And at Yorktown, Washington's army was in New York, surrounding the British. It had gone from a point where the British really controlled everything to a point where the British were on the defensive. And the French sent a French army to bolster Washington's troops. And then he learned they were sending the French Navy. And Washington and the French army made this rapid, remarkable march from New York to Virginia, aided by the French Navy, and bottled up the army. The British had already, a few years earlier, at the Battle of Saratoga, lost an army of 6,000 troops to the Americans. And here they were now, losing an army of 7,000. They were surrounded, they were under siege, and they had to surrender. And so you see this again and again, this David-Goliath thing and this turnaround in the war that really was remarkable. But at the base of all that was really the American worldview. And the American worldview was Judeo-Christian, the biblical worldview. It affected and shaped everything in the way that Americans thought and acted and responded to all of this. And so it's a remarkable revolution when you think about it in contrast, say, to the French Revolution that occurred at the same time, where it was really a bloody revolution against all authority, even Christianity. But the American Revolution was a revolution of law, in the fact that Americans believed that Parliament, and later they believed the king as well, were usurping God-given or inalienable rights. And so it's no accident the Declaration of Independence said that all men are created equal and endowed by their Creator with certain inalienable God-given rights, including life, liberty, and the pursuit of happiness. That's what they were motivated to fight for, not taxes, but that.
2: Let me ask you in that regard, when you look at freedom of religion, which seems to be under assault today, it's like we've forgotten our way and what our founding was about. Where did the freedom of religion originate, and why do we often refer to that as the most core freedom?
5: Well, the founding of the 13 English colonies occurred in a remarkable time and place in the wake of what was called the English Reformation, where there was an explosion of faith in England that spread across the nation in a great revival. And in that time and place, at that moment in time, a very narrow moment, that's when the English people spilled into the American colonies. And you had a real diversity of faith. You had the Puritans in New England, the Baptists in Rhode Island, the Dutch Reformed in New York. You had the Quakers in Pennsylvania, the Presbyterians in New Jersey and Delaware, and the Catholics in Maryland. You had Jewish communities in New York, Philadelphia, and Charleston, and then you had the Anglicans in Virginia, the Carolinas, and Georgia. So a lot of diversity, but all people of the book. Hmm. And so that was the foundation of American culture and law and government. And so when this revolution occurred, it really was a revolution of law, where the American people believed that through a series of actions, the British Parliament and later the King were attempting to usurp what was known then as the higher law. And the belief was that you were to be submissive to authority over you unless that authority usurped the higher law. And they believe that's what occurred, and you see that in the language of the Declaration of Independence. And that really was the motivation throughout the Revolutionary War.
6: That's Rod Gregg, and today we're talking with him about how the Christian faith shaped the founding of our nation. His book is called By the Hand of Providence, and we've got copies here at the ministry. Stop by focusonthefamily.com/broadcast to learn more.
2: You know, Rod, you mentioned the book, Washington's Perspective on America's Sacred Calling as a Nation, and I want you to elaborate on that. But also, when you look at that idea of exceptionalism, I think this kind of fits in that area where there seems to be the founding of this country, the Revolutionary War. There is a spiritual overtone to it all. And again, while I've traveled, people have said America has stood as that beacon of freedom. If we lose America, we lose everything, because we try imperfectly to stand in that position of freedom through all different kinds of administrations and philosophies and beliefs. But I think at the core, America has always stood for that idea of freedom, democracy, etc., imperfectly as it does. But speak to that understanding that Washington seemed to have already, that this was an exceptional nation because of its connection to God, and then its future was pretty bright if we stood on the right values.
5: Well, and that is how, there's a good summary of what he believed, but again, he was really representative of the general worldview of the American people. And when you look at the Continental Congress, like you look at the American people at that time, you saw, in terms of faith, you saw those who had little or none. You had the nominal, and you had the people who were of strong faith. But aside from where they were personally, there was this underlying foundation, this Judeo-Christian worldview and those values and those principles. John Adams said, again, about those signers and those who drafted the Declaration of Independence, and he said that that beautiful group of young men were united only by one thing, and that was, quote, the general principles of Christianity. If you look at how, for instance, Congress provided leadership for that drive for independence and that drive for freedom, Congress throughout the war, twice a year, called for days of prayer, fasting, and humiliation. That was what they called it. They actually had the audacity, after some defeats, to call on American people to repent of their sins. And after victories, they would call for times of worship. When they wanted to put out a message to the American people, they would send it to two places, and this included the Declaration of Independence. They would send it to newspapers, and they would send it to the churches. And that's why it's a document that's really laced with the language of faith throughout that. And if you think about it, you know, the U.S. Constitution's a rule book. Rule books don't have philosophy in them. They're the rules. The mission statement for America was the Declaration of Independence. So the Declaration of Independence gave you the mission statement, the why, the motivation, the explanation, and then the Constitution is the rule book.
2: Yeah, that is really good to think of it that way. Rod, we have to talk about, the national sin, slavery, and what was going on at the time. And so often today, we place our current cultural perspective, our modern glasses, on the view of those then. Although I do like Shelby Steele, who I interviewed, and Shelby said he's an African-American. I think he operates out of Stanford University. But one of the things that he said is people need to understand that the founding fathers, although they didn't do away with slavery at the time, they wrote the document that would quickly, compared to how long slavery had been in play. I think he said it was a 3,000-year-old industry that started in Africa, certainly was used around the world for an economic engine. We get all that. But he said, if you think about it, the founding fathers created a document that you quoted a moment ago about all men being created equal, that within 80, 90 years, it would result in the Emancipation Proclamation, what Abraham Lincoln would do. So they took a 3,000-year-old industry, created a document that could illuminate people at the right time with the right leadership to end it. And that's kind of part of our history too. But speak to that idea that everything the founding fathers believed is nullified because they didn't attack slavery at the time, even though George Washington wrote about the growing concern he had about it.
5: Well, first of all, you have to acknowledge and understand, come from a point of view that's reality, that slavery was the great American tragedy. That in often the way the government treated Native American peoples, great American tragedy. And yet, at the same time, there was this great debate about slavery with the founders at the time of the Declaration of Independence, and Jefferson's original draft was stronger about it, language that was taken out. And the big concern was, politically, that they felt like that it was so narrow of a vote to be able to pass this Declaration of Independence, and it really was narrow, because it had to be unanimous. Because you couldn't have some colonies that were in, some colonies were out. And so the big debate was that finally they decided, after dealing with slavery, that they couldn't fix it. So they kicked the can down the road, because they felt like that they had to have the Declaration of Independence, they had to have a nation, and then it could be addressed. So then it came up again during the Constitution, and it still was not properly addressed, and the can was kicked down the road again. But even with all that imperfection, even with how that all turned out, still the forward motion was put in place, that it would be such hypocrisy to say in your mission statement that all men are created equal by their Creator, and yet have such inequality with slavery. And so once that document became the mission statement of this new nation and was expressed through law, through the Constitution, it was like the clock was ticking on the death of slavery.
2: Yeah. I mean, and that, you know, it is a scourge. It's horrific what took place. You don't want to minimize that. But like any nation, you hopefully continue to grow in a positive direction, in a good biblical direction, which I think when you look at the arc of history in the U.S., that's certainly, I think, the experience. And many people are coming to that same conclusion, including Shelby Steele, who just says, we are so much closer than we were 40 years ago, 60 years ago. So that continual progress is the key, even though it's imperfect. Rod, let me ask you, we have the privilege of celebrating our freedom in America today, largely because of what these people did back then. How did George Washington and the Founding Fathers celebrate their freedom right after their victory over the British?
5: Well, for all purposes, the Revolutionary War ended in 1781 with the victory at Yorktown. But it took another almost 2 years or to work out all the details and come to a treaty at the Treaty of Paris. Washington's reaction was to call for a worship service. Congress did the same thing. Congress called for, on these days of prayer and fasting, the Continental Congress observed those on typically by assembling together and then marching as a unit to a church in Philadelphia. And in some cases, twice at least, they went to two different churches for two different worship services. And that's how they reacted to the victory. There was this widespread celebration. On July 4th, they released the Declaration of Independence. But Jefferson, Adams, the founders, they thought the Great Party Day would be on the 2nd. And Adams said, in fact, he wrote a letter to his wife and said that, you know, from now on, July the 2nd will be a day of celebration, of fireworks, of worship services, of great and glad celebration on the 2nd.
2: Yeah. You know, on this day, we're celebrating this. This is why we had you here, to talk about the founding of America, all of its goodness and all of its imperfection. And I think this will be a little bit of an unfair question, but you're the historian. So if we could slap the Jurassic Park idea onto the Founding Fathers and somehow we could revive them to come back today, and they look at America and they look at where we're at, what do you think their reaction would be?
5: Well, I would say that, and I've thought about that, I would say that, and I'm, you know, getting in the ground of speculation here, but I would say, first of all, that they would be impressed at the scope and measure of America. They would be impressed to a point with technology. I think they would have a lot to grieve about. I think they would grieve a lot about America and where it is today in terms of its shift in the worldview. Because, and this is really central to everything that you're addressing, I believe, but the great influential and underreported story of our generation, to me as a historian, is the shift in the worldview in the Western culture and in America in particular. You know, everybody has a worldview. It's how you look at life. It's how you view the world. It's your core values. And the traditional, historic Western civilization worldview and the American worldview was a Judeo-Christian worldview, a biblical worldview. And in the late 20th century, there became a shift from this worldview, the Judeo-Christian worldview, holding a view that God is the authority over everything, and that God should be the central focus of everything, and the shift over to a view that humanity is the authority over everything, and humanity should be the focus of everything. Now, that is a phenomenal shift that has a remarkable impact and cannot do anything but that.
2: I think in that context, then, right at the end here, you know, what do churches do? Churches played a vital role, as you've pointed out, in the Revolutionary War. Clergy led people in their theological understanding of what was right and wrong. What about today? How do we apply those principles to our situation today? How do we assess our situation and then act accordingly?
5: Yeah. How should we then live? I would say that we have to remember that it is a difficult time for people of faith, and particularly for Christians who are called on to remain steadfast in the faith and in the truth of Scripture, and that at the same time becoming the unpopular minority, and also having to show the love of Christ and wanting to show the love of Christ. But I would just say that from a point of view of history, that you see throughout history that the church has flourished under duress. Hmm. So I would say that if we feel pressure as Christians today, and I'm speaking as personally now as a Christian, not as a historian, but I think we feel that pressure, we have to realize that this is not new for Christianity. This is what we've enjoyed as Christians here in this culture over the life of our nation has been really unique. And it's not typical of what Christians have faced. And yet we see that the church of Christ has flourished throughout the ages.
2: It's a great reminder. And I think of those scriptures, fear not, be anxious for nothing. I mean, if we as believers believe, I think we should have a sense that God knows what he's doing and he's going to unroll this according to his plan. And, you know, I think we need to be projecting the very things the founding fathers talked about in terms of a sense of faith, religious freedom, the core beliefs of the Judeo-Christian perspective, the fruit of the Spirit. If we can do those things and remain calm, I think people will wake up when we go into this folly of trying to live life without God, because I think it ends up in a dead end. And I think our culture is experiencing that now.
5: Well, always throughout history, if you study church history, the challenge has been, and it is today, that in whatever circumstances we face, that we show the love of Christ.
2: Do that consistently, and God will take care of it. Think of the people in Rome and what they faced, like you mentioned China, where it doesn't look like the church is going to flourish or even get out of that decade or that century, and then the Lord turns it around. And the thing standing in the floor of the Colosseum today is what? Oh, a cross, the cross of Christ. Isn't that interesting? Rod, this has been great. Thank you for the conversation. Thanks for re-educating us on what the Founding Fathers, particularly George Washington, was about, what this nation was founded upon, the principles that it was founded upon, and the reminder of how do we get back there and concentrate on the core things. Fear not, be anxious for nothing, and love your neighbor and love God. And I think you've got the ingredients there for a truly continued great nation. Thanks for being with us.
5: My pleasure.
2: And if you want a copy of this great book, By the Hand of Providence, get in touch with us and we will send it to you for gift of any amount. If you can make a monthly commitment like Gene and I do and Dina and John do.
7: We are monthly contributors.
2: Yeah, that's a great way to do it. We'll send you a copy as our way of saying thank you. If it's a one-time gift, we'll do the same. We'll send a copy of the book for you. And it's just a great way to do ministry together.
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1: Work is not the curse. Work is a blessing for the child of God. And so if you hate your job, you've got to start with your own heart and say, Lord, it's me. I need to change my attitude.
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1: Exodus 20, verses 8 through 11 is our text today. And this is the 10th commandment and the 4th commandment. But the 4th commandment is the longest of the 10 commandments. And being the 4th, it is the hinge between the commandments that relate to our connection with God, the first 4, and then Commandments 5 through 10 have to do with our relationship with others, our neighbors, our friends, our family, the world. And so the Sabbath, as we're going to be talking about the Sabbath and the Lord's Day, is not just a good idea. It is critical to your relationship with God and your relationship with others. And so let's look at this commandment on the screen. Remember the Sabbath day, that is to honor it, and to keep it as holy. To keep it means to guard it and protect it as holy, set aside. 6 days you shall labor and do all your work. But the seventh day, which is Saturday, is the Sabbath to the Lord your God. And on it, you shall not do any work. Notice this is a legacy promise, not only for you, but for your son and your daughter and your male servant and your female servant, and even for the animal world, your livestock or the sojourner, the stranger, the traveler that is within your gates. For in 6 days, the Lord made heaven and earth. You see, the Sabbath principle began before the Ten Commandments in the heart and mind of God who created. And it is therefore God's idea. And he gives us the example that 6 days we labor and then rest. For 6 days the Lord made heaven and earth, the sea and all that is in them, and rested, not because he was tired, but because he is reflecting upon the work that is now accomplished in creation. Therefore, the Lord blessed the Sabbath day and made it holy. 6 days you shall labor, the scripture says. Let's talk for a moment about the value of work. Meaningful work is essential for enjoying and experiencing life to the fullest. Engaging in a mission on earth, your mission, you see, your job is what you're paid to do. But your calling in life is what you are made to do. So God has given us a calling in life, and our work should be more than a job. It should be a satisfying experience. Life is too short to work at a job you hate. But unfortunately, if you surveyed a lot of people in this country, they hate their jobs. They're miserable in what they're doing. This is not God's intention. God's plan for you is that you would enjoy work. Work is not the curse. The difficulty of work is a part of the curse, but work is not the curse. Work is a blessing for the child of God. Can you imagine life without something meaningful to do? And so if you hate your job, you've got to start with your own heart and say, Lord, it's me. I need to change my attitude. And as a follower of Jesus, my actions should reflect what is given to us in Colossians 3, verse 17. Whatever you do, in word or in deed, do it all in the name of Jesus with thanksgiving. Why is this true? Because if you are a follower of Jesus, God is your boss.
2: Amen.
1: You are working for him. You may dislike your boss in your office, or at your school, or wherever you're working. But if you love your God and you want to serve God, then what you do it for him. And work is something that you're called to do, that you choose to do in the will of God. And so you should love it and not just shove it. Hating your job will make you unhappy and unhealthy. So God has this principle written for us here. 6 days you shall labor. No job is super every day for everybody. Don't live in this dream world that your job has to be personally satisfying every single day of your life, because sometimes it's just hard. It's hard to get there, it's hard to stay there. But why do you stay there? You know that you're there for a purpose, you're there for a reason. Several years ago, I stood before this congregation at the first of the year, and I challenged you to do something in your prayer life every single day. And that is to pray this: Lord, here am I, send me. These are the words of Isaiah. Lord, here am I, send me. Imagine the attitude shift that would take place in your life if you prayed like that every day. That you saw your workplace as a mission field. That you saw this place where you are working. Oh, I don't like my job. Do you like what God has called you to do? Do you like the opportunity to make a difference in the world? And so, Lord, here am I. Send me. It could be that you're considering a new job opportunity. You're on the look and you're praying for God to lead you. It's a simple prayer, really, to say, Lord, here am I. Not with the arrogant attitude, this, Lord, I'm here, but Lord, here am I. Send me. Now, there's a warning in this, and I want to say this briefly because we're going to get to the meaning of the Sabbath and what it means to your life, but there's a warning here against workaholism. That's an addiction to numb pain for many people and to deal with their own anxiety and depression. People just work themselves into a grave. And we're living in a world where there's more and more rush and push and pressure. We're never off. We've got these cell phones in our hands. And if you're the kind of person at home that's sneaking into the bathroom to check your cell phone and what it's saying, you just might have a problem with work. And guess what? You're a candidate for burnout and breakdown, because overwork is a problem. Take time for leisure. Take time for laughing. Take time for loving. Take time to rest, to relax, to refresh, to renew, to reset. And so this brings us then to the principle of the Sabbath, the commandment to honor the Sabbath day. We all need space, grace space, because God gives us the Sabbath. He gives us this privilege, this pleasure between our job and our life and our friends, our family, and the things that we love. So again, rest and taking time out is not just a good idea, it is essential. Our friend Charlie Kirk was brutally assassinated in public view on September the 10th, and he wrote a book that since his death has been published and produced.

0: to begin taking a Sabbath rest because he was nearing the edge of burnout. He was running around the country in his political movement. He was getting closer to God more and more. And he met a pastor. He knew a pastor in New York City whose name is David Engelhart, who pastors the King's Church in New York City. He is both a lawyer and a preacher, a pastor. That's a good combination. And I've invited David, who's here with us today, and he and his family have been worshiping with us recently, to come and join me. And we're going to have a conversation. Would you welcome David Engelhart, one of Charlie's pastors? David's been good to meet David. He's on the board of Turning Point USA, as I said. A very interesting career. You were on a church staff. You grew up in church. I believe your dad's a pastor, correct? And grew up in church in the Northeast. And so you became a lawyer, but continued your ministry, and you started the King's Church. And somewhere along the way, tell me exactly when Charlie was in your office. Tell us that story about when Charlie came into your office, because in the opening chapter of the book, Charlie credits this man right here with putting him into a position to learn what it means to take a Sabbath rest. How did that happen?
1: Yeah. Well, it's funny because it relates to law school. I was in law school and I was like, if I don't take a Sabbath, I'll burn out. There's just too much work and the competition is too high. And so I was around a lot of high-functioning people and I saw the ones that burnt out and the ones that didn't. And the ones that burnt out just didn't ever stop working. And Charlie came to me, he had pain in his body. You know, a huge organization. I'd be driving with him, the president would be calling and yelling, and it was an unreal experience for, at the time, a 28-year-old. And I just said, Charlie, you know, there was a time in my life that I was running as hard in a different sense, and I just had to trust God with 24 hours and say, I'm going to rest or I'm gonna burn out. And I said, God made the order and season of the world, the patterns. It says in Genesis chapter 1, he put the moon in the sky that we would know sacred times, that we would know that God is the one who rules time and season, not us. So when the French Revolution happens, when the Bolshevik Revolution happens, when atheists take over, they literally try to throw out the calendar. The Bolsheviks made a 5-day work week. The French in the French Revolution made a 10-day work week. They thought they can divorce themselves from God's pattern. And guess what? Both societies broke down. So I challenged Charlie. I said, you got to take a rest. And he's like, no, I can't take a rest. We have $50 million coming in this year. We have hundreds of employees. We have a nation that's on the brink of being lost. And I said, listen, it worked for me. I just challenge you to trust God's pattern, God's word, his way.
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0: The Sabbath for the Jewish people begins on Friday evening at sundown and lasts till Saturday evening at sundown. So there's a 24-hour period. It's the Jewish Sabbath. It's ceremonial still in many sense, but it's also a principle that we're going to talk about that we apply to our lives

0: as Christians. And so tell us, David, from your perspective, maybe talk to us about the difference in the Jewish Sabbath and how we as Christians would celebrate the Sabbath and consecrate the Sabbath in some way. What does that look like?
1: Yeah. So God made the world. Yes, amen, everyone?
0: Yeah.
1: All of the structures of the universe, all of the law and the paradigm that is the substructure of the universe. So Goldie and I, my daughter, were throwing the Frisbee out in the yard yesterday, and I was teaching her how to throw it to me.
0: Like, which you told me is your Sabbath day.
1: Saturday's my Sabbath day,
0: yeah,
1: yes.
0: All right. So you're a preacher, we work on Sundays.
1: That's right. And so I did it first. Goldie, this is how you throw it. And I said, isn't it beautiful how God made the world, and there's this air that we can't see, and there's a atomic structure to the air, and that if we throw the Frisbee the right way, it kind of swims through the air, and we can't see it, but it's real. And if we take the Frisbee and we try to push it like this through the air, it doesn't work. There's a lot of friction. And if we don't believe in God's moral law and we walk out of accordance with his moral law, there's a lot of friction in our life as believers. But if we trust his law and obey his law, there's far less friction and there's far more blessing. So God gives us his law to teach us his ways. They don't justify us before the law. And so right now, if you're listening, you're like, okay, I got to take a Sabbath. I really am focused. Like, how do I do it? If I do it wrong, I'm in trouble. No, the Sabbath doesn't justify you before God. It brings blessing. It lessens the friction load. And that's what Charlie learned. And so for us, on Friday night, we try to turn off everything. And I don't mean electricity. I mean turn off work. 6 days you shall labor, and on the seventh you shall do no work. What's stressful? What's hard? What brings conflict? All of that gets turned off in our lives. We do not work anymore. We have the most amazing pancakes on Saturday morning, and we enjoy our family together, and we rest together. There's a rabbi who said, if you work with your mind, then you should rest with your body. Play. God showed us the pattern in Genesis, and then he gave us a lot of leeway in how to rest inside of him. And I think that is partially the goodness of God towards us, his children.
0: That's right. This is grace.
1: Yeah, exactly. If you're scared of how, you're not getting it. It's a discovery with Jesus how to leave the conflict and construct of the world and rest with God and enjoy the things that he put in your life. That's how we take the Sabbath.
0: So the idea in remembering the Sabbath day and keeping it holy, setting it aside, is to do it not only for physical rest, but for spiritual focus. And when we get to the New Testament and the New Testament faith, we remember that Jesus had something to say about the Sabbath. Jesus kept the Sabbath day himself. But the religious leaders of that time, kind of what you were referring to, they made it a lot of rules and do's and don'ts and added to what you could do on the Lord's day, what you couldn't do, what you could carry, what you couldn't carry, and it became oppressive to the people. So remember what Jesus said? He said, people are not made for the Sabbath, but the Sabbath is made for people. And Jesus is our Sabbath. Let me take 5 minutes and share with you what I believe are the values of the Sabbath rest, the spiritual blessings. Number one, the spiritual blessing is renewing our focus on God. That should be obvious. But what happens when we take a Sabbath, take the Lord's Day, and we choose to worship, we choose to bring our families, we choose to take time out, we strengthen our faith. We hear God's word. We pray not only in solo, but together. We bring a heart for God. We seek God, and we need that every week. I need it every day. I like to think of first things first, the Sabbath, the Lord's Day, being the first day of the week. And we put God's first in all things, Every day is a holy day, but the first day is the principle of first things first. We're saying God is first. Jesus is first in my life. This is the principle here. So when you get up and get here or wherever you worship regularly on the Lord's day, you are strengthening your faith. You're encouraging others. It also is a reminder of your identity in Christ. The Lord's day. Because our days are filled with a lot of pressure, a lot of rush, a lot of push, a lot of speed, and everything is getting faster and faster and faster. And so what the day does in worship is you set it aside. It gives you an opportunity to reboot and remind yourself, listen to this, that being comes before doing. Being comes before doing. And if you think that achievement in life and blessing in life comes from doing more and more and more and more without first being who you are in Christ, this settles it. Our constant doing and striving for more is a killer. The psalmist said in Psalm 127, it is vain for you to get up early and to stay up late, but he gives his beloved sleep. So when we gather here, you're reminded of who you are in Christ. It's not necessarily who the world says you are, who your boss even says you are. You may not have a title that you have long sought, but you have God, you are in Christ. And then thirdly, it is recalibrating and resetting your soul. You let your soul catch up with your body when you take time out and time on with God. Jesus said, what does it profit if a man gains the whole world and lose his own soul? This day is also a time for emotional healing. Mental health, rest is promised by Jesus. He said, come apart and rest a while. If you don't come apart, I guarantee you, you will come apart. Because you're breaking a biblical principle of not taking time to be with God. Now, this is not laziness. It is not doing nothing. It is seeking God. It is being with your family. It is being with your friends. It is enjoying life. I like what David was saying. If you work with your mind, do something with your body. Maybe, you know, do stuff in the garage or paint your house or do stuff like that. That's not me. But do those kinds of things. If you work with your mind, you know, do something. That's why I like sports and seeing the grandkids and all those things. So you apply this to yourself. But the Lord's Day will reduce loneliness in your life because you're gathering with God's people. Anxiety, depression. And there are studies, did you know, that indicate that one of the longevity factors for people is regular church attendance. That people who attend church and are engaged and involved in their church and in worship with their family and their friends in the church live longer than those who do not. So we regain perspective because when we consecrate our lives before the Lord and take time out, then we get perspective. And then guess what? We get the fruit of the Spirit. You know, one of the problems that you have, that we all have, is not that we're working too hard, it's just that we're carrying too much. So lay it at Jesus' feet. Come like Mary of Bethany at Jesus' feet with a heart full of gratitude. Some of you are grieving and you need to come to church, not isolate yourself in grief and depression, but to be with friends even when you may not feel like it, because this is a time and an opportunity for you to heal, to be in the presence of the Lord, in the presence of God's people. So there are physical benefits as well as emotional and spiritual benefits. Intentional rest gives you a chance to renew your energy, just physically. There are relational blessings that you get to share with your community and your family and your friends. It's koinonia in the Bible. There are relational blessings of meeting and greeting with people and giving your life away and presenting yourself to weekly worship and a small group where you get to know people. These are all the things. Here's the point. This commandment is a gift. It is a gift of God's grace, like all the commandments, really, that point us to the grace that comes in Jesus Christ. Now, the Sabbath is not just a day Ultimately, the Sabbath is a person. The Sabbath is the person of Christ. He is our Sabbath rest. He is the Lord of the Sabbath. What did Jesus say? He said, come to me. He didn't say work harder, do more, get after it. He said, come to me. All you who are burdened and are carrying heavy loads, and I will give you rest. Rest for your souls.
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0: We live in a culture that worships productivity. More, faster, always on. The pressure to perform, to produce, to keep up, it never stops. And the result is that some of the most driven, most capable people are also the most depleted. And yet God, in the very act of creation, built a pause into the fabric of time. Not because he was tired, but because he was finished, and he wanted to show us something. The pattern of a full life isn't relentless striving followed by collapse. It is purposeful work and deliberate rest. 6 days of labor and one day that belongs entirely to him. This is not a burden. It is a gift. The fourth commandment isn't God taking something from you, it's God giving something back to you. Time, presence, breath, himself. If you are exhausted, and many of you are, this commandment is not a demand, it is an invitation. Come, rest, worship. He gives his beloved sleep. He gives his beloved rest. The question isn't whether you can afford to stop. The question is whether you trust him enough to.
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0: today, I want us to begin to consider the hallmarks of a biblical church, those qualities, those attributes which mark the church as truly biblical, a philosophy of ministry.
1: Welcome to The Word Unleashed with Tom Pennington. Tom is pastor teacher at Countryside Bible Church in Southlake, Texas. Hello, I'm Bill Wright, and today Tom begins a 10-part series titled Five Hallmarks of a Biblical Church. Friend, do you know the key markers or hallmarks of a biblical church? Many churches today operate by worldly standards and principles, rather than what the Bible specifically teaches. But the Scripture is clear that Jesus Christ requires His church operate by His criteria. In this series, Pastor Tom will work through the New Testament Scripture to identify five essential hallmarks for identifying and maintaining a biblical church. Today, we'll begin by considering how a biblical church always has a high view of God. And Tom, as we begin this 10-part series, could you explain why there's such a great need for a study like this?
0: Well, you know, Bill, we live in a day where there are churches, at least in my town, on every corner. But sadly, many of these churches have decided to do church their way, not God's way. Paul writes these words in 1 Timothy 3:15, I write so that you will know how one ought to conduct himself in the household of God, which is the church of the living God, the pillar and support of the truth. Leaders in Christ's church don't get to establish their own principles for how the church is run. Rather, we must do exactly what Christ has commanded us to do. And in this series, we're going to discover several hallmarks that Scripture defines are essential to be a biblical church.
1: Thanks, Tom. And friend, let's join our teacher now here on The Word Unleashed.
0: In the 12th century, some more than 800 years ago now, in London, England, there was founded a company called the Worshipful Company of Goldsmiths. The Worshipful Company of Goldsmiths. It received a royal charter in the year 1327. And from that time and for hundreds of years, it was called the Goldsmiths' Hall. The Goldsmiths' Hall. Today, that same organization still exists. In fact, its offices are on the same piece of ground that it has occupied since the year 1339 in London, England. This organization exists for one purpose, to fulfill one responsibility. The Goldsmiths' Hall exists to test the purity of precious metals, metals such as gold and silver. And last century, they added platinum to their list of metals that they check into. And this century, they've already added palladium as another precious metal that they will weigh and test. If a piece of metal passes the necessary tests in their offices, if it meets a certain standard for purity, then the Goldsmiths' Hall stamps that piece of metal with an official symbol. That official stamp is called a hallmark. In fact, that's where our English word hallmark comes from, because the Goldsmiths' Hall puts its mark to indicate that the metal has passed its test for genuineness. It is a mark put by the hall, or a hall mark. So eventually the word came to be used of whatever marked something as genuine or as meeting the standard. That's why I've chosen the word hallmarks for our study, because today I want us to begin to consider the hallmarks of a biblical church, those qualities, those attributes which mark the church as truly biblical. I want us to begin our study by turning to 1 Timothy. 1 Timothy chapter 3, verse 14. Paul writes to his young son in the faith, and here he tells him the reason he's writing. The reason he's writing 1 Timothy, in a very real sense, the reason he writes in 2 Timothy as well. And frankly, we could even add the reason he wrote Titus, his little epistle. But here it's stated why he wrote him this letter. Verse 14, I am writing these things to you, hoping to come to you before long. So Paul says, I'm planning to come to Ephesus, where Timothy was stationed as pastor. And he says, I'm going to come, but I'm not sure I'm going to be able to come when I thought I was going to be able to come. So just in case I'm delayed, I'm writing you this letter. And here's why. Verse 15, in case I am delayed, I write so that you will know how one ought to conduct himself in the household of God, which is the church of the living God, the pillar and support of the truth. The key word in that verse is the word conduct. The leading Greek lexicon defines the word translated conduct like this: to conduct oneself in terms of certain principles. Paul wrote Timothy so that in case he wasn't able to come to Ephesus when he hoped, Timothy would know the principles by which the church should be conducted, by which he himself should conduct himself in the household of God, which is the church of the living God, the church that belongs to God and ultimately to his Son. Now that is a most interesting verse. What does that verse tell us? What is implied in Paul saying that he wants Timothy to understand the principles by which to conduct himself in the church? Well, it tells us that how a particular local church conducts itself matters to Jesus Christ. It matters. Paul was planning to come, but he says, I can't even wait until I come. Just in case I'm delayed, I want you to be sure to know how to conduct life in the church. That local church there in Ephesus. Christ is not indifferent about how a local church conducts itself. It matters to Christ. There's another implication in verse 15, and that is there are wrong ways to do church. I'm going to tell you how you ought to conduct yourself in contrast to the wrong ways. If you doubt that there are wrong ways, read Paul's letters throughout the New Testament as he corrects all kinds of problems in local churches. Or read the letters from our Lord through the Apostle John in the book of Revelation, where over and over again he corrects local churches for how they're doing business, for how they're conducting ministry. There are wrong ways to do church. There's a third implication out of verse 15, and that is Christians, even Christian leaders, who accompanied the Apostle Paul don't automatically know how they ought to conduct themselves in the church. They have to be taught. They have to be trained. They have to be told. And here we have it in this letter. A fourth implication is that no church or group of church leaders gets to establish its own guiding principles, its own philosophy for doing church. Now that is completely contrary to the spirit of much of the age in which we live. When some young entrepreneur decides he wants to start a church and he will create it in his own image, he will make it whatever he wants it to be. There's a fifth implication from verse 15, and that is God has told us how to do church. He's told us here in this letter through the Apostle Paul writing to Timothy there in Ephesus, and we're to conduct ourselves in this way. We're to follow the pattern established by Paul through this letter to Timothy. Clearly, the elders are responsible to make sure the church is run God's way, but so are the members. Remember, the majority of the New Testament letters to churches were written to the entire membership, as well as to the leaders. So we are then to learn the principles by which the church is to be conducted. And folks, it matters. It matters to Jesus Christ. It mattered to him so that he moved the Apostle Paul to write this letter to his young son in the faith, just in case he was delayed. Now, when we talk about how to do church, we are not talking about methodology. You won't find any reference in the New Testament or in the letters to Timothy to particular programs that we should have in place or not have in place, or a specific way that everything should be done. Instead, what you have in the brilliance of the mind of the Spirit is Christ here gives his church foundational principles that should shape every church. And the beauty of his plan is that the principles that are here always work. They work whether the church is in America or Angola, whether it's in Savannah or Seattle, Dallas or Detroit. These principles are appropriate whether the church is an urban church, a suburban church, or a rural church. They work whether the church is filled with people who are rich or whether it's filled with people who are poor or anything in between. These principles work whether you're talking about a first century church or a 21st century church. You don't need to contextualize the message and approach to doing church. Now, before we look at the principles themselves, or the hallmarks themselves, I want to answer the question that may be in many of your minds, and that is why. Why spend time doing this? Well, there are several important reasons that stand out to me. Let me just give them to you. First of all, I want to do this because I want to lay a foundation for those who are newer to our church family. A few weeks ago, when I was finishing up Ephesians, I asked for a show of hands of how many people have come to our church while I was preaching through Ephesians. Now, I know that's been a long time, but a lot of hands went up. There are a lot of folks who are new to our church and who have come from a variety of different churches where these foundational principles may or may not have been followed. Secondly, I want to do this because I want to reestablish the key principles of a biblical church in all of our minds, even those who've been here a long time, to make sure that we're unified together, to make sure that we're all on the same page. Thirdly, I want to equip us to continue to pursue and strengthen these principles in this church. I am not standing up here saying that we as a church have arrived. We're on the journey toward these things by God's grace. But we need to know them and embrace them so that we continue to strengthen and pursue these things in the life of this church. Number four, we want to guard and protect this church from drifting from these moorings. A fifth reason that I think it's important to do this is because we live in a highly transient area. A lot of people move in and move out of the Dallas area. And if the Lord should move you away from this area, I want to help you know what to look for in a good church. It's not uncommon for people who are part of a good church to move and then not know exactly what to look for, and they end up in something less. A sixth reason that I have in my mind is to establish a legacy for this church, for Countryside Bible Church. Listen, someday the elders and I will no longer be here, and we want the next generation both to understand these things and to insist upon them in the future. Because where there's no shared understanding of ministry philosophy, within a single generation, actually within a single pastor's ministry, the church can entirely lose its history. It can quickly be driven by the personality of some new pastor and shaped by his agenda rather than by an established set of guiding biblical principles. Some of you understand this all too well. Some of you came to this church because you were part of another church, and this is exactly what happened. You were part of a good church with a good history, but a new pastor came, and within a short period of time, it was a totally different place. How does that happen? Either there are no guiding principles in place, or the leaders and members of the church didn't know those guiding principles, or they simply ignored them altogether. I don't want any of those things to happen here. But there's a final reason I want to address these things that's more personal to each of us. Each of us individually must embrace these principles in our own lives. The elders can establish these principles for the church, but the church as a whole is only as strong as its individual members. So our church will only maintain these priorities if you maintain them in your life and if I maintain them in my life. So those are the reasons I want us to consider these hallmarks, these guiding principles of church life. What we're really talking about, and I hesitate to use this word because it frightens some people, but what we're really talking about is a philosophy of ministry. Every church, without exception, has a ministry philosophy. It may be well thought out and carefully articulated, or it may be simply assumed. It may be biblical, or it may be based on some entrepreneurial idea, but every church has a ministry philosophy. What is a philosophy of ministry? It is a set of unalterable principles that determines how the ministry of the church will be done. Let me get even more specific. Here's a definition. A biblical philosophy of ministry is a set of non-negotiable biblical principles that guides all the choices and decisions in the ministry of the church. Let me give that to you again. A biblical philosophy of ministry is a set of non-negotiable, that's key, non-negotiable biblical principles that guides all the choices and decisions in the ministry of the church. So, what are the supporting principles that shape a true biblical church? What are the essential components of a biblical church's philosophy of ministry? What are the hallmarks, the stamps of genuineness or authenticity of a biblical church? Well, there are three books in our New Testament that we call the pastoral epistles. That's because we call them pastoral epistles because they were letters written to pastors to tell them how to do church. Paul wrote two letters to Timothy, his son in the faith, who pastored in Ephesus along with other elders there. He also wrote one letter to Titus, who served on the island of Crete in the Mediterranean. Both of those men, pastors. Letters to pastors, therefore pastoral epistles. 1 and 2 Timothy and Titus. Woven throughout those three books are five essential hallmarks or five principles for maintaining a biblical church. I want to give them to you. I'm going to give them all to you, and then we'll come back and look at each one and its implications. The five hallmarks of a biblical church are, number one, a high view of God. A high view of God. Number two, a high view of Scripture. Number three, a biblical view of man. Number four, a biblical view of the church. And finally, number five, the central place of Christ and the gospel. Look at those five. Those are the hallmarks of a biblical, healthy church. A high view of God, a high view of Scripture, a biblical view of man, a biblical view of the church, and the central place of Christ in the gospel. Where those are present, where those are the guiding principles, you will have a biblical church. Where any one of those are missing, you will have a church that is somehow lacking in meeting the standard of authenticity. Today, and this will come as no great surprise to you, I want to begin with just the first one. A high view of God. A high view of God. Now, what does that mean when we say the church ought to have a high view of God? A biblical church will have a sense of the majesty of God. The people will be captivated by, and don't be frightened by this word, the transcendence of God. It's a word we don't use a lot, but it's a very important word. Transcendence. What does it mean? Let me give you some synonyms. Here's from the thesaurus on transcendent. Magnificent, extraordinary, unparalleled, unrivaled, unequaled, unsurpassed, incomparable, unique, superior, supreme, paramount, foremost, utmost, second to none. God is transcendent. He is magnificent. He is extraordinary. He is unparalleled. He is unrivaled. He is unequaled. He is unsurpassed. He is incomparable. There is no category for God. He is his own category. He is elevated and exalted. And a biblical church certainly understands that God is immanent. That's the opposite of transcendent. They understand that God is approachable, that we can have access to God. They understand that you can come to God and call him Father and Abba. That's his immanence. But a biblical church also understands that he is transcendent, that he is exalted far above us, and therefore he ought to be treated with a profound sense of reverence and respect. He ought to, and this isn't a word you'll hear very often in evangelical churches today, he ought to be feared. They understand that nothing about God should ever be taken lightly. Paul certainly understood this, embraced this, and portrayed this mindset to Timothy and the church in Ephesus. Let me just show you a couple of examples. Look at 1 Timothy chapter 1. Now remember, this is a personal letter from Paul to his son in the faith. In verse 12, and I'm going to come back to this section, but beginning in verse 12 of chapter 1, Paul talks about his salvation and how amazing it is that God saved him. But I want you to notice what happens when he gets to the final thought about his salvation. Notice this little outburst he has in verse 17. now to the King. Now to the King eternal, that is the King of the ages, immortal, invisible, God is a spirit and can't be seen. The only God, there's no one like him. He's in his own category. There are no other gods. To him be honor and glory. And literally he says, into the ages of the ages. Now folks, this is a personal letter. You don't even hear this in evangelical churches, this kind of language, much less in a letter from one Christian to another. Paul is clearly captivated, captured by the greatness of God. And he just has this outburst about the greatness of God. And this happens again and again. I won't even show you all the examples, but look over at 1 Timothy chapter 5. It's in the context here of challenging Timothy to make sure that church discipline is done fairly and justly, particularly when it comes to the elders. Make sure that you don't show partiality in meting out church discipline. And notice how he breaks into this solemn majesty kind of language. Verse 21, I solemnly charge you in the presence of God. And he gives this picture of God and of Christ Jesus and of his elect angels. Timothy, you're living out your ministry in God's presence and in the presence of Christ and in the presence of the elect angels. I charge you, I command you, don't show partiality when you do church discipline. Over in chapter 6, verse 13, here's a very personal section, really. Paul's charging Timothy to live out his ministry. He's challenging him to pursue certain things and to fight for the faith. And in the middle of that, in verse 13, do you see this picture again of the greatness and the majesty and the exalted nature of God? He says, I charge you, Timothy, in the presence of God who gives life to all things and of Christ Jesus who testified the good confession before Pontius Pilate, that is, who was willing, even at the risk of his own life, to tell the truth and say, I am the Messiah, I am the King. I charge you in the presence of God and of Christ Jesus that you keep the commandment. Here probably a reference to all the scripture. That you keep the commandment without stain or reproach until the appearing of our Lord Jesus Christ, which he will bring about at the proper time. He who is the blessed and only sovereign, the King of kings and the Lord of lords, who alone possesses immortality and dwells in unapproachable light, whom no man has seen or can see, to him be honor and eternal dominion. Amen. You just see Paul sitting there writing this letter to his son, to his young son in the faith. And he is captured and captivated by this vision of the majesty and transcendence of God. Just from those references, you get a picture of how Paul thought about God and how he taught Timothy to think about God and how therefore the churches that they created, they founded and pastored thought about God. Certainly they understood God's immanence. They understood that God is Abba, that he's Father, that he's accessible, that we can go to him and run to him for help and care and all of those things. But they were always aware of his transcendence. When we speak about God's transcendence, what we're really talking about is the attribute theologians call and the Bible calls his holiness. His holiness. The concept of holiness is used in the Bible in two related but ultimately distinct ways. When we talk about holiness, sometimes we're talking about that God is transcendent in moral purity. He is far exalted in his moral purity. He is absolutely without sin. He can't look upon sin with any favor. He doesn't know experientially what sin is. But the other part of holiness is that God is transcendent in majesty. It's the second sense of holiness that we're really talking about when we talk about his transcendence. He is separate. He is distinct from everything else in the universe. It stresses really his separateness from us as creatures. God's not like us. Yes, we are created in his image, but he is so far exalted beyond us that he can't fit in the category with us. We are creatures and he is the creator. Many verses, by the way, mention God's holiness in this context of his majesty, his exalted nature, throughout the rest of Scripture outside of Paul's letter to Timothy.
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5: Two professors from the University of Houston, Charles Lineman and Donald Luntz, did a study to try to determine whom our founding fathers quoted the most. More than a third of all the founding fathers' quotes came directly from the Bible. And another 60% came from those authors who had based their writings on the Bible. And it's that historical fact that caused Ken Woodward, writing in Newsweek magazine, and he said, quote, "Now historians are discovering that the Bible, even perhaps more than the Constitution, is our founding document." That is Newsweek magazine. Our founding document is the Bible. That is what the history says.
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7: Isaiah the prophet was given a vision in which God himself came near. The temple shook and was filled with smoke, and Isaiah said, "Woe is me, I'm ruined." Now the word ruined literally means coming apart at the seams. We sometimes say he or she has got it all together. But Isaiah experienced the opposite. When he saw God, he fell apart. "I am a man of unclean lips," he said. Now, as a prophet, Isaiah's lips were the tools of his ministry. But in the presence of God, he saw that even his greatest gift had to be cleansed. When you grasp the holiness of God, you'll see that what needs to be cleansed is not just the worst of you, but the best of you as well. We really do need Jesus.
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8: God doesn't leave us stuck in our sin, the Heavenly Father. 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
8: We don't need to be stuck. 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Well, let me encourage you. 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It probably won't happen overnight, though I certainly have met Christians who've recommitted their lives to Jesus, and it's been like a light switch being turned on. They've just never looked back. That's certainly been true. And so, maybe this morning God will just flick the switch. The light will go on, and you'll give up whatever that habitual sin is. You'll never even have to think about it again. It'll be gone. But maybe it'll be an ongoing development plan. But either way, it's an encouraging thing for us to think about, isn't it? That God doesn't leave us stuck in our sin, or the Heavenly Father. He has a plan to help us get out of it.
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0: 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From the Hope Center in Plano, Texas, this is Hope in the Night. 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If you'd like to stay up to date with our new products and books and maybe events that we're having, please sign up for email updates. To do that, just text the word free to 70919, and we'll send you a link, and we'll get you signed up. Tonight we'll be talking about domestic abuse, and June has written a Keys for Living book on that very topic. The Keys for Living books, they simply put all the information that you need to begin to conquer something that you're dealing with right at your fingertips. The Bible verses, there's stories, real life stories of people that struggle with the issue and the topic. There's causes, and there's suggestions on how to begin to get out of whatever it is that you're struggling with. Many people suffer from domestic abuse situations, various family members and spouses, and June, a lot of people deal with this. Oh, by the way, I'm Tom Petrowski, and I'm here with author and speaker June Hunt. June, you wrote this Keys for Living book on domestic abuse, and many times people feel absolutely trapped, and they just don't know what to do. They don't know how to even begin to start getting the help they need. So will you please take us through this topic in this opening segment and just give us a starting point of how we can get some help to get people beginning to be free from this?
1: It cannot help but, I mean, there's a price to be paid for pain. And if it is repeated over and over, which is the case with domestic abuse, and we have to understand, 1 in 3 women worldwide at some time in their lives, they experience domestic abuse, 1 out of 3. So all you have to do is take a look at a large group of women. You go 1, 2, 3, 1, 2, 3, 1, 2, 3. And sometimes you see it in their body language, a cast down look. But what we're talking about is on the inside, there's a loss of self-worth, self-confidence, self-perception, self-assurance, typically a loss of self-respect. There is a great deal of loss, loss of genuine happiness, and for many, a loss of hope. And that's why all the more they need a relationship with the one who created them, the God of creation, the one who has a plan and purpose for them. But it's so easy to be forbidden to at times go to church. Many experience that. There is a loss of, therefore, freedom, a loss of friendship, a loss of faith. These are important qualities that God intends for us to have in our lives. There's a loss of peace, inner peace. There's a loss of the positive kind of pride that we should have by virtue of when God made us. He has value on us. But a person who is abused, it is very difficult for them to feel they have value. And therefore, there's a loss of trust. And I'll say, therefore, increased distrust. there's a flip side to these. A loss of a clear conscience, but increased guilt and shame. That doesn't mean that they are guilty, but they will be blamed. There's a classic treatment when there is abuse, and it is very interesting because what you see is, it's like, you should make me happy. You should, and there are all kinds of assumptions and blame. It's blame shifting, though. So, therefore, a loss of a clear conscience, even though many times they have not. Everyone makes mistakes, but I think another key one would be a loss of optimism, because I can feel trapped, and therefore increased pessimism, and that's not what would be God's perfect will for any of us. I think the issue is those who suffer the damaging effects of abuse can find hope and healing as they cling to the promise of God stated by the Apostle Paul. I love this scripture. It's Romans 8:29. This tells you what your highest purpose from God should be. God predestined us to be conformed to the likeness of His Son. God literally predestined us to be conformed to the character of Christ.
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0: top of the night. 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That'll put you in touch with our team, and they work during normal business hours, and they can assist you in finding and purchasing materials from a library that has over 100 topics. Maybe you've just heard one of our programs and you heard June talking about something. You're not exactly sure what the title is, but you think you know what it's about. 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Click on the store button and purchase whatever you like the same way you would on any other online merchant. So hopefully you can get the help that you need. It's really a great place also to purchase a book maybe for a friend, because maybe you were talking to someone and they said, boy, I really have bad anxiety, for example. Well, you might not know how to talk to someone with anxiety, but our Keys for Living books do. And so if you're wanting to help a friend, there's no better resource than the Keys for Living Library books. Well, let's introduce our caller tonight. Let's welcome Michelle to Hope in the Night.
1: Well, hello, Michelle. I'm glad we were able to talk again.
2: Thank you, and I am very glad of having the opportunity to speak with you as well.
1: Thank you. How can we help you? What's going on right now?
2: I have been a victim of domestic abuse for a little over 22 years. Mm-hmm. And it's not my first time around, unfortunately. Mm. I had this happen to me in my young years, and I thought I'd always catch all the red flags and not experience it again. Mm. But in my older years now, I'm 68, almost 69, and I married a Christian this time, so I felt, you know, I was equally yoked, and we participated in church activities, and we were married in the church, and we were growing spiritually, and it was very productive, and although we were just past that age of children and so forth, mm-hmm. having children, you know, it was like we had enough to keep on our plate. I was rescuing birds actively for over 20 years in the beginning. I had 25 uh-huh. birds dead in the family, and he had a Belgian shepherd that became my surrogate son.
1: Oh, how cute.
2: Yeah, well, also very good protection.
1: Well,
2: so, he actually became a service dog, so with a lot of we're both veterans, and a lot of my husband's disabilities, he could alert us quickly before we even realized, and It was like I said, like a child, only like an adult too. He was very, very intelligent.
1: Dogs can be very, very precious in our lives. So it sounds like that was a positive. It sounds to me like what I think you're saying is you had a difficult marriage initially, and then a second marriage. You thought you were marrying a Christian who would have a different value system. Because now you've said that you've been a victim for 22 years. Is that right?
2: We were married in June 23rd, 2003. Dated a year prior to that. And like I say, we were both equal. Well, we both attended a church together. We got married in the church. I truly believe that the sacrament of marriage is between the husband and the wife, and of course the Holy Spirit, the Lord.
1: Yes.

0: Yes.
1: So because we had so many of the same beliefs and complimented each other, where he could help me understand scripture faster because he was more learned in the Bible than I. And
0: yes.
1: We had a lot of, you know, it was just where our home didn't live around a TV. It was time for prayer, time for looking at scripture, learning, buying Christian material that we...
0: Well, we've lost it for a moment, but that'll just be a moment. That's a long time, the long time to be a victim of abuse, 22 years. And it's imperative that she be supported and that she have help. There you are.
1: Yeah, it happens a lot up here in Northeast Tennessee. I'm between the Appalachian Mountains and the other mountain range to the left. Well, sometimes the connection with the cable and the interference with the phone.
0: Mm. Oh, that's okay. That's part of technology, especially when at times the reception, the towers, things of that nature are not as consistent. So help me understand. You are very clear. You've experienced now two different times in your life. You've experienced abuse. What would you want us to accomplish in our time together? By the way, I have a great passion for, I love this topic to teach because so many times people are unaware. There are so many people who say, I wish I had known this. I wish I had known that. And so I just am delighted that we can talk. But what would you want us to cover specifically?
1: Okay, I am under a lot of areas that I have to be able to separate from the situation and become used to being single and independent, and I live in a very rural area where it's going to be very difficult from the winter months with disabilities that I have in my legs. I'd like to really zero in on what I can accomplish positive accomplishments to, even though I'm older with disabilities, I can still live independently. I just need to have some resources and some understanding of, well, to be honest with you, I know Satan's having a field day with him. It's not funny, but he's having a field day with it, and I have to fight. I've never had to fight Satan in this way. Mm. I mean, I did, but I was younger and I could bounce back.
0: Yes.
1: And now I'm in a predicament where I don't really have any roots. It's not like I was born and raised in the same area I lived. I was born and raised in Milwaukee. I lived Clearwater when I was 16. I later married and had a child and moved to Pittsburgh. And then from there, I joined the Army. And from there, I returned to Florida, primarily because my son was born there and I had some family that were still alive that were down there. And ironically, my divorced parents, of all things, my father retired and came down there to live in the same county. So had some family down there for a while, but they all passed except the 50-year-old son, and he's still there.
0: I was just going to ask you about family. Is there a desire for you to, on your part, to be, I understand you do have a son. Is that the only family you really have?
1: Well, I have two cousins, one that lives in the UK. No, I have three cousins. Oh. One that lives in Illinois, in the central area of Illinois, and another that lives way up in the upper PA of Wisconsin.
0: Okay.
1: And if I stayed in Wisconsin all these years, I'm sure I could have adapted to the weather, but now that I haven't been there in so long, I would have a great deal of trouble. Not to mention trying to drive in that.
0: Wow. Yeah. Okay. So is there any desire for you to be near your son?
1: No. No, because he's very, quite honestly, he's very, a lot of the reason why I left Florida, because mentally he was able to be a real violent, evil, satanic person that could do harm to me and to my husband as well. So we were safer just leaving Dodge, so they say.
0: Wow. Okay. Well, okay. Just wanted to make sure that we didn't need to try to figure out a way to be close and connect, but in this case, distance is your friend, if you will. And so, are you in a place that you feel good about? Are there any friends that you have there?
1: Well, I had some through the church that I attended. Actually, I kept in touch with the church that I moved away from another city where we rented for a year. And I did keep in touch with a few people. And then I had, in my situation, you kind of don't really socialize a lot because you're very uncomfortable with them finding out about your personal life. So I kept a lot of that to myself, but I felt that making friends in the church is where I could, you know, constructively speak regarding topics that we were learning and get to know women without.
0: Yes.
1: Yeah. You know, so that was really becoming my. It was really becoming a very good part of my life. Only a few women, but yeah, at the same time, they're very, very much, very, very, I think the world of them.
0: Well, that is a huge issue. In fact, a friend can be like family. You know, certain friends, I call them a family of friends that you can develop. So we'll come back and talk about what's best for you.
2: Are you that person everyone comes to when they're struggling? The friend everyone leans on in a crisis? The strong one trying to hold things together for everyone else? If that's you, then you probably know how emotionally exhausting that can be sometimes. You care deeply about people. 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

0: 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So that's when you're going to need to be available. Well, that's central time because we're located in the Dallas area. If you live in another part of the country, just adjust that time accordingly. And I know we say live radio program, but as far as our callers are concerned, they're just having an awesome conversation with June Hunt. You don't have to worry about the radio and the audience and the listeners, and you're just going to have a great conversation. Then it's going to give you some help in something. Maybe it's a simple question about God's word. Maybe you're dealing with anger, anxiety, fear, any one of our topics. Or maybe you have some childhood things that you've just never resolved and you've been carrying for decades. Well, that's where Hope in the Night really comes in. That's the whole reason for this ministry's existence, is to help you with something that you're struggling with. So please give us a call. And we'll make time for you and get you on the radio to talk to June. Let's continue the call with June and Michelle.
1: Well, Michelle, I hear that there is a hesitance on your part. Has there been a challenge for you to be able to be candid with people, certain people, about the abuse that you've experienced?
2: Yes, I kept it a secret at whatever churches I attended in Florida before moving up here because of it made people uncomfortable, and I tried to cover it up. I did finally find a pastor who was willing to counsel both of us, with marriage counseling and with the part of the domestic violence, so that my husband was making some improvements. And I, on the other hand, I was growing too, because I was learning some skills that I could apply that could defuse when things were getting worked up.
1: Yes.
2: My husband is the one that has he reacts and blows up. And is violent, and then the next day he either says he forgot, if he doesn't remember, or he's so sorry it won't happen again. And I, on the other hand, am the kind of person that never learned the skills to defend myself and to stand up for myself as a child growing up. Yes. In a very abusive single parent life. Style that I can see this now in the past 20 years. I abused myself instead of probably because I tried to seek help, because I didn't want family. I didn't want to cause him to face the consequences, which is not good thinking. I knew with his disabilities that sitting in jail was not going to help him to get better. And then, so when moving up here, I only started to share with one person in the church about what I was going through on a more personal level, like I am with you.
1: Yes.
2: And they would often say, she would often say, Michelle, you really need to get help, and you need to get help and get him out of there, or you have to leave one or the other. And so she, I thought she was. I knew she understood that that was one thing I had to do sooner or later. I had to pull the plug. I had to cut the cord and start working on helping myself before I went down any farther.
1: Mm-hmm. So, the point here is the Bible, first of all, says, well, Jesus said, the truth set you free. And I hurt for you because I sense that you've not been able to share, that you've felt it, you know, and that's hard. That is so personal to experience abuse. And you said that, you know, he was violent, he'd blow up, and it is wrong. In fact, the Bible even says, and this is important, in Proverbs, which is the book on wisdom, right?
2: Right.
1: Proverbs 22:24 says, do not make friends with a hot-tempered man.
2: Do not
1: associate. Listen to that. Do not associate with one easily angered. So if you are in harm's way, it is biblical. It is right for you to move out of harm's way. And many people don't know what the Bible says about that. And it's vital that you know that you're being biblical when you're in danger. And it, you know, even just the wear and tear on you emotionally, because you don't feel safe. You don't feel safe at all. And you're not safe. And so I'm supporting you to say it is right for you, the words in the Bible, and I'm glad that you value the Bible. There are so many wonderful scriptures that talk about friendship. A friend loves at all times. The earnest counsel of one's friend, it is a scripture that shows the value of being able to confide. There are all kinds of important values that you need to be experiencing instead of hiding the truth. And I know what is so typical, so many women, so many wives, they're trying to protect their husband, but meanwhile, they're being victimized. Are you understanding what I'm saying?
2: Yes, I am.
1: It would be helpful. I mean, if you get anything from our talking together right now, pray for a wise friend. The Bible says, he who walks with the wise grows wise, or she who walks with the wise grows wise. And be praying that along the way, how long have you been now in Tennessee?
2: 2.5 years.
1: Okay.
2: We came in July of 22. So, No, 3 years. We've been here 23, 24, 3 years and 2 months. Because I just found out on Friday I've never received my first Social Security check up here. So I've got that in my head. Yeah.
1: Oh, okay. Are you actively in a biblically based church?
2: Well, I was, I know this is very difficult to describe, but I Well, first of all, I didn't know you could text. I did not know you could text 911. I thought you had to dial it and speak. So I was afraid to speak because I figured he'd hear me and take the phone away from me. I texted my friend from the church, and I asked her to please get me help. It was urgently needed. And she said a little while later, help is on the way. Well, help did come, and he was arrested when they saw the abuse and took his side, or his story, and he also admitted to the abuse, so they saw what I was going through, and they took him. Unfortunately, I did not know that by doing that, I still don't understand why. I guess she felt it was her duty to tell her husband. But she told her husband, and consequently, about 2 days later, when I called and I had said, is there any possibility that you could help me get to a Social Security office so I can get my Social Security check reassigned to a new bank account? She texted me back saying, I can no longer be associated with you.
1: Oh, no. Well, sweetheart, I can tell you that is, okay, I not totally believe you, but that's not normal. Most people have a heart that wants to help, meaning I've at times even had people that lived in my home for a period of time because of abuse. I've had that several times, but don't assume that is a shut door for you, because you do need to have, in fact, God wants you to have the blessing of a friend that sticks closer than a brother. And there will be several people that, in fact, you could help them learn about what it means to have this kind of a relationship, and the need is great. Just like more and more, you would be equipped to come alongside someone who doesn't know anything, doesn't know what to do, because of your experience. Would you not have compassion for someone who's struggling in this area?
2: Oh, yes. Yes, I did. I would. And I would try to be their friend and try to lift them up.
1: Exactly. Well, by the way, we're going to help you. I'm going to end up sending you our keys. We call them keys for living on domestic abuse. Psalm 107 verse 2 says, "Let the redeemed of the Lord tell their story." One of the greatest encouragements to our team is hearing how God is using this ministry in the lives of others. 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

0: 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And we're on all of them. Apple, Spotify, and whatever one is released tomorrow, we'll be on that one too. But maybe you just don't want to stay up late at night. You just want to hear us at different times and have the flexibility to do that. Please do that. Let's finish up this call with June and Michelle.
1: Well, my friend Michelle, I hear that you really do have a heart that if you had an opportunity, you could help someone because you know firsthand what it's like to experience domestic violence, don't you?
2: Yes. I would be very helpful. I'm searching for a support group in this area.
1: Good.
2: But I haven't found any. It's a very rural area, so I have to keep searching. And then unfortunately, my driving is extremely limited. I, due to my disabilities and a nervous condition, I let him do 90% of the driving, and that was a failure on my part because my driving skills, although interstate is a challenge that I have not even begun to try, I have to find a way to get help with my driving without going to the driver's bureau because they'll take my license away.
1: Okay. Well, a thought I have is there are, and you know about this, there are shelters for battered women and children. There are shelters where the women need to be able to go to a safe place, and usually that address is not shared. It can be a private and literally given to someone who is a victim. Now, and for you to be in a group would be wonderful. Usually churches know I'm not hearing that you're active in a church right now. Is that correct?
2: Well, this started since the 23rd of last month. And a lot of problems with money has taken up a lot of my time. I went to get my Social Security transferred to my new bank account with what little bit of money he hadn't drained out of the account, and was told that my Social Security never came to Tennessee, and that it's still going to a bank that we had mutually in Florida. So I'll get my first Social Security up here, my 70% pension. Thankfully, I have that routed to my new bank account. But the assets, we bought a home with a lot of expenses. And up here, they tend to put everything in the husband's name. And so what's hard is that what little bit of contact we had until the court said that there was to be no contact for an entire year, not even by phone, and that it would have to be done only through attorneys, which I'm trying to figure out how I can even afford an attorney. He drained the bank accounts really bad, and he has three pensions that are still going to Florida, and now I'm sure by now he's dispersed them to other banks so that the trail is harder to find it, the money.
3: Mm.
2: And so he's easily sitting on at least $100,000, while I'm below $20,000 trying to figure out how to survive. And so my time has been taken up trying to find an attorney that would be able to work with me with what I have, and then also trying to get support. Like I said, the support groups, trying to search for support groups or something there in there about those lines, so that I would have. Well, like for example, even if I could find somebody that I could pay to drive with me, it would help my confidence to come back, because I don't know this area very well, but I was driving it locally until the battering got worse and worse, and I just became more of a recluse, and this is the price I'm paying for it. But getting help to well, those are the things that have been taking up my time since the 22nd.
1: Well, many times there is a lawyer who does pro bono work, like at a shelter where there has been a need to have help. And do you know, have you inquired, and it may be like you could call the hospital and they know where to how to advise you, because hospitals or certain service groups know where you can get contacts, and sometimes the phone company will know that kind of information, not about the pro bono lawyer, but if you, for example, were to go to where there would be women who have been needing shelter and talk to the head of it, that whoever's running it, and ask for advice and explain your situation, because that's why they're there. Those who are part of a shelter, they have a passion to help women who need help and hope. And so have you attempted anything like that so far?
2: Yes, I went. I was advised by the sheriff's department to reach out to the local women's crisis center, and yes, I did. They accompanied me to the two court appearances that I had to go to, but their resources for counseling. They are understaffed, and so I haven't even had one appointment with a counselor. That's a big problem. And then also the legal aid up here, they're helping me. They're helping me with the domestic violence charges, so that those charges I will not have to incur, but the they don't do legal aid for any type of help with divorce so that I can get money to help me pay the bills. Unfortunately, up here they don't have legal separation. It's either married or legal divorce, and the only way I can even begin to survive is if he helps to pay some of these bills. And I have to get an attorney, but they don't cover that. So they can't be of any help to me there. I mean, they've done small things for me, like they've given me a second phone as to have in my car as an emergency phone. If I ever get my phone taken away, and they'll give me a phone. They gave me a phone that I can utilize until the middle of November. For free.
1: What I'm hearing is you've connected as much as you can right now, but you can see if you can get into a church, many times they also have members who are willing to be of help. And you need also just some heart connection with people who care. And I think that then in the long run, you would be one who could also be a part of helping others. One of the things I did say is I'm going to send you our keys on domestic abuse. But okay. Also, I think we ought to also send you, like, even verbal and emotional abuse. Because I think that it'll explain how to have boundaries. And so those are two different, we call them keys for living, where it's definitions, characteristics, causes, and solutions. But it'll give you a number of things that you can do that'll be insightful. And I really do believe, based on what you've shared, it's like I hear you have a heart to help others. So, and there's nothing like firsthand going through something that it's like an alcoholic can be later the best type of person to help another alcoholic once they've received the help that they needed themselves. And that's true just in life. And so you think about the way God intends to use you and what he will do for you. The Bible says the prudent see danger and take refuge, but the simple or the foolish keep going and pay the penalty. And sometimes you need to just be an encourager to help people get help and hope, because the Bible is very clear. The Lord is close to the brokenhearted and saves those who are crushed in spirit. So, sweetheart, we're going to send some things your way, and I'm going to ask our listening audience, if you have a heart for Michelle, you've heard her story, and she's so willing to do whatever is right, but she does need help. She needs somebody to come alongside. She needs friends. So pray for her.
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4: We don't need to be stuck. 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Well, let me encourage you. 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It probably won't happen overnight, though I certainly have met Christians who've recommitted their lives to Jesus, and it's been like a light switch being turned on. They've just never looked back. That's certainly been true. And so, yeah, maybe this morning God will just flick the switch. The light will go on, and you'll give up whatever that habitual sin is. You'll never even have to think about it again. It'll be gone. But maybe it'll be an ongoing development plan. But either way, it's an encouraging thing for us to think about, isn't it? That God doesn't leave us stuck in our sin. The Heavenly Father, He has a plan to help us get out of it.
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8: I'd like to say there's hope for America, but there's no hope for America unless you believe there's hope for individual Americans. And there's only hope for Americans if they repent. So you say, well, what do we need to repent of? I don't know. Climb in your closet and ask God what's up with you. You say, well, I don't have the problem. And that's the problem.
7: Welcome to Richard Ellis Talks with Richard Ellis. Richard's going to take the next few minutes to share some great words of hope and insight for you. And in today's broken world, that is something everyone is desperate to hear. 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So thank you for taking this time to listen. We know it will bless you. And when you have a moment, you might want to check out our website so we can stay connected with you, richardellis.com. But right now, let's go ahead and get things off and running with today's talk. Here's Richard Ellis.
8: The title of today's message is We Hold These Truths. So let me read you a little bit of this. We hold these truths to be self-evident that all men are created equal. Very fascinating, the word created is used in the Declaration of Independence, that they're endowed by their creator, so we have a creator creating, with certain inalienable rights, that among these are life, liberty, and the pursuit of happiness. Unless you happen to be a slave, of course, at that time, that did not work out so well for you. So you say, well, but you're slamming America. You know, it's okay to slam a country, because sometimes countries screw up. Sometimes people screw up, but people can change and countries can change. And this country has changed. And I find it very fascinating that you don't find many people fleeing this country for all of its terrible stuff. They're still coming. They're still trying to be made American citizens, right? So am I proud to be American? Sure. But I am more humbled by the fact that I'm a Christian. Okay? So I'm only going to be American for so long. And no matter where you're from, your citizenship needs to be on the other side, not just on this side someplace. Okay? Now, I didn't know where I was going to read this, but I'm going to read it now. So I'd like you to turn to Jonah chapter 3. Without getting into Jonah screwing up, which, by the way, the book of Jonah does not end with Jonah being thrown up by a large fish that God had prepared on a beach somewhere and then never using him again. So if you think you've screwed up, rebelled, gone the other direction, and God can't use you, read Jonah. But I want to highlight here Jonah chapter 3. And this is one of the coolest verses in Scripture. Verse 1, now the word of the Lord came to Jonah the second time. So God comes to us and says, okay, here's what I want you to do. And we say, no, thank you. And we go the other direction. And then God allows circumstances, situations, things fall apart. He's got consequence in our lives and he gets our attention and he says, okay, let's try this again a second time. For me, it has been a first, a second, a third, a fourth, a fifth, innumerable count on how many times God has shown me mercy and said, let's try this again. So this is Nineveh. And Nineveh is on the verge of total destruction, of annihilation. And the word of the Lord came to Jonah the second time, saying, arise, go to Nineveh, the great city, and preach to it the message that I tell you. So Jonah rose and went to Nineveh, according to the word of the Lord. Now Nineveh was an exceedingly great city, a three-day journey in extent. So it'd take you 3 days to walk across it. And Jonah began to enter the city on the first day's walk. Then he cried out and said, so this is clearly what God had told him to say to the city of Nineveh. Yet 40 days and Nineveh shall be overthrown. So the people of Nineveh believed God. Now you say, well, is that possible? this is what we expect from a nation. We say, well, this is a screwed up nation and we need to just blow it all up and start over. Okay, well, and then what are you going to have? Who's going to run it? What kind of laws will you have? So we don't like it that nations screw up. But nations don't change until individual people in a nation change, because nations are just people, right? The United States of America is a place filled with people from here, from around the world. Everybody came here from somewhere. And so here we are, this collective. But who we are as a nation is determined by who we are as individual citizens. And if you don't like your country, find a mirror. You say, well, what does that mean? It's never going to change if we don't change. See, I want my country to change. And we want to wag a finger and call it this and call it that. And God goes, wow, how fascinating. You observe all these things about your nation. What about you? And what we need when we go to repent is we need mercy. So we have to extend mercy. We have to forgive. We have to acknowledge that in the same way people in the past screw things up so terribly, things can go terribly wrong. The same is true about me. I've been extended tremendous mercy. You cannot repent without experiencing mercy, because God says, okay, I've warned you. You heard the warning and you heeded the warning. So look what happens. He cries out. 40 days, Nineveh will be overthrown. So the people of Nineveh believed God, proclaimed a fast, and put on sackcloth from the greatest to the least of them. So all of a sudden, it's panic mode, so much so that they literally declare a fast. We're in trouble. And until this country gets to the place where it realizes that it is in trouble, and that means that we as individuals are in trouble, nothing's going to change. And I don't know if it's 40 days or 40 years, but I promise you, if you could live another 2,000 or 3,000 years and Jesus doesn't return, we will be history in history. You think, oh, that'll never happen. America's the greatest, blah, blah, blah. The Romans thought that. The Greeks thought that. Everybody thought that about their own little country. But yet corruption, sin, evil gets inside and they blow up. So keep looking at this city. They fast, they believe God, from the greatest to the least of them. Then word came to the king of Nineveh, and he arose from his throne and laid aside his robe, covered himself with sackcloth, and sat in ashes. So it all the way to the top. And he caused it to be proclaimed and published throughout Nineveh by the decree of the king and his nobles, saying, let neither man nor beast, herd nor flock, taste anything. Do not let them eat or drink water. But let man and beast be covered with sackcloth and cry mightily to God. Yes, let everyone turn from his evil way and from the violence that is in his hands. So you say, well, what was their problem? You can usually tell what a truly repentant people's problem is by what they confess. And what was their problem? He just sized it up. Everyone turned from his evil way and from the violence that is in his hands. It had gone to violence. Who can tell if God will turn and relent and turn away from his fierce anger so that we may not perish? Then God saw their works, that they turned from their evil way, and God relented from the disaster that he had said he would bring upon them, and he did not do it. Now you say, well, is there hope for America? You know, does that even really matter? I'd like to say there's hope for America, but there's no hope for America unless you believe there's hope for individual Americans. And there's only hope for Americans if they repent. So you say, well, what do we need to repent of? I don't know. Climb in your closet and ask God, what's up with you? You say, well, I don't have the problem. And that's the problem. Because if you climb in a closet and start praying for revival, you realize it has to begin with me. And if revival takes place in my heart and my life changes and I truly repent, then as I said before, the only way I can truly repent and for it to take effect is unless he strikes me dead, which he hasn't so far. If I repent, it means, and I'm still here, I have received mercy. And so when you come out of a repentant closet, so to speak, you come out armed with mercy. You come out armed with grace. You come out armed with forgiveness. You don't come out condemning people, because when you repented and received mercy, you realize that that's an individual and a nation's only hope. And even the king of Nineveh knew that. And how simple is it? What happened? God said, okay, I see what you're doing. You've turned from your evil ways. I'm not going to wipe you out. It's so simple, but we are so bullheaded. We are so stubborn. We are so stuck on our sin. We will not change. We want everyone else to change, but we don't want to change. We want everybody else to give up their evil ways, but we don't want to give up our evil ways. You say, well, I don't have any evil ways. Here's what I recommend you do. Ask the Holy Spirit if you got any evil ways. Let him do a little searching around in there and poking around and see what he comes up with. We hold these truths. So what are these truths? Let's go through some of these. Let's go with life. Patrick Henry said, give me liberty or give me death. So from his perspective, liberty is so essential that he said, I'd rather be dead than not have liberty. Big statement. And Jesus, when he came, what did he make possible? He said, give me death, give them liberty. Because he knew we would never be free unless he died. Liberty. Luke 4, and this is Jesus speaking here, reading from the Old Testament, basically. Luke 4, 18, the Spirit of the Lord is upon me, because he has anointed me to preach the gospel to the poor. He has sent me to heal the brokenhearted, to proclaim liberty to the captives and recovery of sight to the blind, to set at liberty those who are oppressed, to proclaim the acceptable year of the Lord. So what was Jesus sent to do? All these things. Preach the gospel to the poor, the good news to the poor. Heal the brokenhearted, proclaim liberty to the captives. And you say, well, does that apply to slavery? It applies to anybody who's captive. Anybody ever been captive to something? See, a few hands went up kind of halfway. You talk to an alcoholic and ask him what being captive to something feels like. They know. You talk to a drug addict, a sex addict, anybody addicted to any kind of thing, and they just cannot not do it. They're slaves. And the Bible talks about this, being slaves to sin. And Jesus comes along and says, look, you don't have to live this way anymore. I'm about to set you free. Yeah, but I don't know anything different than this. This is just who I am. No, it's not who you are. It's something you do. It's not something that you are. Do not make sin who you are. Because it's just who you are, you got no hope. If it's something you do and he can set you free from that, then you got hope. To proclaim liberty to the captives and recovery of sight to the blind, to set at liberty those who are oppressed, to proclaim the acceptable year of the Lord. And he does set the oppressed free. Romans 6. By the way, read Romans. Don't get bogged down. Don't go, it's too hard. My gosh, it's the Bible. Read Romans. You have to slow down a little bit because it's compressed. It's a lot, very condensed stuff. But it's powerful stuff. Romans 6, just go down to verse 22. Now look what it says. But now having been set free from sin and having become slaves of God, you have your fruit to holiness and the end, everlasting life. What could be better than that? You say, well, I don't want to be God's slave. This makes people get uncomfortable, the whole slavery thing. Well, why would I not? If I don't want to be a slave to sin, why would I

I was free. I was out of the prison, like set free, like boom, this is unbelievable. It's too good to be true. And there can be a period of time where you kind of go, wahoo. You kind of go, wow, this could be taken advantage of. I'm free. No matter what I do, I'm going to be forgiven. There's grace. There's mercy. And then you get out there over your skis and go, wait a minute. This is not what this is talking about. And you bring it back in and realize that it's not about freedom is not doing whatever I want to do. Freedom, true freedom, is being in a place where you're willing to do whatever he wants you to do. You say, well, I'm not free then. That's the freest free you're ever going to be. Now look at your life, look at my life. If I just from today forward, let's just give it a week, and I'm just going to go, I'm free to do whatever I want to do, and I'm just going to go do it, whatever I can get away with, I'd be in prison by Tuesday. Right? Because there's consequence. You can't live that way. There is no freedom without responsibility. And we fear, we think, it's the proverbial, if I give my life to God, he's going to send me to Africa. What if that's where you're supposed to be? He's probably not going to send you to Africa. He's probably going to send you to work and ask you to be who you're supposed to be there and show them who he is there or wherever you live. We think if we make him Lord, we want to make him Savior, we want to be saved from hell, but we don't want to lose our lives. And we think if we give up our lives, we're going to lose our lives. And that's where the lies continue. The devil says, oh, God's trying to withhold something from you. Look at verse 23. Let me read you 22, Romans 6, 22 again. But now, having been set free from sin and having become slaves of God, you have your fruit to holiness. And the end, everlasting life. For the wages of sin is death. But the gift of God is eternal life in Jesus Christ our Lord. So the wages of sin, you want to work for sin? The payment, hell will pay you for your sin. You know what they'll pay you with? Death. And then the contrast from wages is the gift. But the gift of God is eternal life. You didn't do anything to deserve it. He just says, here's eternal life. 2 Corinthians 3:17. 2 Corinthians 3:17. And this is pretty simple, but it says, now the Lord is the Spirit, and where the Spirit of the Lord is, there is liberty. And this word literally means personal freedom from servitude, confinement, or oppression. I try to explain this to people. No one has ever taken better care of me than Jesus. My daddy tried the best he could. He was not a perfect father. He screwed up. He was an angry man. He had all those issues, but he tried and he provided. But no one has ever taken better care of me than Jesus. And you will never take better care of yourself than Jesus will. Not going to happen. You'll say, well, I want this. And we'll get into this in a second on the happiness thing. You say, well, I think God wants me to be happy. If you truly want to be happy, we'll get into this in a second. Ask him what he believes will truly make you happy. Let's go into that pursuit of happiness. By the way, in scripture, there's no real distinction between happy and joy. People try to spiritualize joy. They're interchangeable. You say, well, you can have joy when your mom dies, but you can't be happy. It's very close to the same thing. How can you have joy when your mom dies? We think happy is, I feel good all the time. I'm just happy and I want to be happy. And by the way, this is a nightmare because people start down this path of happiness. I have the right to be happy. No, you have the right to be silent. Well, I'm not happy. You're not going to be happy all the time in the world sense of happy. But in God's sense of happy, having joy, same thing, you can be all the time, even if something terrible happens. Look at Psalm 16. And by the way, you know, if you're on this pursuit of happiness, I mean, go back and read Solomon. I mean, he took off. He just said, game on. Houses. Plants. You know, just you name it, women, 1,000 women, 700 wives, 300 concubines. The shoe closets alone are just kind of blow my mind. That's not happiness. You say, well, but that's a different woman every day for over 3 years. Rotation. What could be better?

0: than that. I'll tell you what can be better than that, what God intended. One man for one woman till somebody dies. That's what God intended. You say, well, how did Solomon get away with that? Because if you want to be a fool, God will let you be a fool. I thought he was the wisest man that ever lived. He started out that way, but you can be wise and end up a fool. He prayed for wisdom and he used it for a while and then got off track. I thought God gave him wisdom. If you ask for wisdom and God gives you wisdom, you got to use some of the wisdom to use the wisdom and do what he's telling you to do. Psalm 16:11, you will show me the path of life. In your presence is fullness of joy. At your right hand are pleasures forevermore. So you're looking for happiness, for fullness of joy, pleasures. Where are they? In his presence, at his right hand. Get close to Jesus. You want to be happy? You pursuing happiness? Then pursue Jesus. There is no happy without Jesus. Because if you ditch Jesus, you abandon God, you say, forget about him, I'm going to live my life and I'm going to be happy, I have the right to be happy. Let me tell you something about chasing happy. You're not going to be happy all the time. Because sooner or later, somebody's going to do something you don't like. Or you're not going to get your way. And parents who go down this road with their kids and just give their kids whatever they want, we just want to keep this kid happy. Let me tell you about the monster you're raising. Sooner or later, you're not going to be able to feed happiness to that child anymore, and it will eat you. It will run you out of your own house, devour you, destroy you. Oh, but we want our children to be happy. You want them to be happy? Love them enough to discipline them. Make them unhappy for a little while because what they're doing ain't making you happy. Now, I'm about to read you something that'll make your head spin around a little bit because you say, well, this cannot be possible. Without faith, it is impossible to please him, okay? Because he is a rewarder of those who diligently seek him. So you say, okay, so if the world says this is up and this is down, that's probably completely backward to what God says. So find out what the world says and flip it the other way and you're probably on track. Because the world says, sleep with everything you can, multiple partners, that's the answer. And God says, one person for life. The devil's going to fuel you lies. Take control of your life. You don't need a master. You don't need a boss. You don't need someone to control your life. I am the boss of me. You are the boss of you. And then Jesus comes along in Luke 9:23 and says this, then he said to them all, if anyone desires to come after me, you want to follow me, let him deny himself, take up his cross daily, and follow me. Now, I'm telling you, you say, well, that's going to end up in tragedy. It's going to end up in unhappy. Then you don't know my Jesus. Because I can tell you something about not doing this. You say, well, I want to go after him, but I don't want to deny myself. I don't want to take up my cross daily, and I don't want to follow him. Then you're just a ticket holder thinking that's all there is to it. You want to pursue happiness, pursue Jesus, but this is what it looks like. You come after him by denying yourself, taking up your cross daily, and following me. You say, well, I'm going to suffer. That sounds painful. You can't be happy doing that. I'm telling you, that's the answer. Don't say it doesn't work until you try it, until you apply it. James chapter 1, and let's start in verse 1. James, a bondservant, even describes himself as we're describing this, being a bondservant to God, of God, and of the Lord Jesus Christ, to the 12 tribes which are scattered abroad, greetings. And I read this the other day, we'll read it again. My brethren, to Christians, count it all joy when you fall into various trials, knowing that the testing of your faith produces patience, but let patience have its perfect work, that you may be perfect and complete, lacking nothing. So you say, but trials can't be good. God says, look, just trust me. I'm allowing this trial. Trust me. But I'm going to try to get away. I'm trying to escape. You cannot escape. It's just going to come right back. Go back to Nineveh. Go back to Jonah. God didn't change his mind about what Jonah was supposed to be doing. Jonah changed his mind about being willing to do what God told him to do. God's going to finish what he starts. So the question is, how much of your life are you going to burn up running? Well, I don't want to yield. I don't want to submit. I want to do what I want to do. And I can line people up in this room and beyond who pulled that trigger and chased that line of reasoning and burned up 5, 10, 15, 20, 30, 40 years and then finally got to the end and went, what was I thinking? I burned my whole life up doing nothing. I wouldn't listen. So this takes a tremendous amount of faith. You don't become a Christian without faith. You don't live the Christian life without faith. The only way you live the Christian life is you look at it, you read it, and say, wow, this is so narrow, this is so backwards. But this is what he says, it must be true, I'm gonna try it. And look at the people you know who live it and try it, and it works.
1: 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And Richard's back now to wrap up today's talk.
0: How many people do you have to be around that have joy and are happy because they pursue Jesus to say, well, that was probably the better way? I go back to my theory. We love our sin. We love our little blankie. That's the picture of Christians who won't grow up. Little blankie of their sin, and they sit there and suck their thumb the rest of their life until they've had enough. But I get to do what I want to do. And what you get to do that you want to do is destroying your life. It's all shut down. And it'll cost you your family, your life, your job in some cases. We hold these truths. These are the truths we hold. The question is whether we're going to live these truths by applying these truths and helping someone else who may not understand these truths and have no idea how to get to life, any kind of liberty, or any kind of pursuit of any kind of happiness. And somebody sooner or later has got to tell them that the only way is Jesus.
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1: We are on the King's Highway, and we're on a journey to joy with Christ as our companion, the Holy Spirit as our guide, and the Bible as our map. But yet, many times, it doesn't turn out just exactly like we expect. We find a lot of unexpected things along the road of life. And it's not, however, because we misread the map.
0: Welcome to Love Worth Finding, featuring profound truth simply stated by Adrian Rogers. As God leads us through life, we may find ourselves on back roads, dead-end alleys, or in dry places. What should we do when we face detours, dead ends, and dry holes? In Exodus chapter 13, the people of God found themselves on a long journey out of Egypt, facing a lot of obstacles on the way. What can we learn from their journey? If you have your Bible, turn to Exodus chapter 13. We'll begin in verse 18. Once again, here's Adrian Rogers with part one of Detours, Dead Ends, and Dry Holes.
1: Take your Bibles, please, and turn, would you, to Exodus chapter 13. Exodus chapter 13. I want to speak to you today on this subject, detours, dead ends, and dry holes. I am reading Exodus chapter 13 and verse 17. And it came to pass, when Pharaoh had let the people go, that God led them. And we'll just stop right there. And in a moment, we're going to read a whole lot more, so just keep your Bible open. But notice the fact, God led them. He leadeth me. Oh, blessed thought. Words with heavenly comfort fraught. He leadeth me. Aren't you glad that God does lead us? That the Bible says, as many as are led by the Spirit of God, they are the sons of God. All the way my Savior leads me. What have I to ask beside? Can I doubt His tender mercy, who through life has been my guide? And we thank God for that, and we rejoice in that, that God leads us. And yet sometimes, friends, we find ourselves in the biggest messes. And we find ourselves on back roads. We find ourselves in dead-end alleys. We find ourselves in dry places. And we say, well, if God is leading us, evidently He doesn't know how to read a map. Or else, I don't know how to follow, or I must be out of His will. Because if God is leading, how come I keep on ending up on detours and dead ends and in desert places? Well, we're going to try to answer that today from the Word of God, and we're going to find out that God does lead us. And we are on the King's Highway, and we're on a journey to joy with Christ as our companion, the Holy Spirit as our guide, and the Bible as our map. But yet, many times, it doesn't turn out just exactly like we expect. We find a lot of unexpected things along the road of life, and it's not, however, because we misread the map. First of all, I want you to look here at the discipline of detours. The discipline of detours. And it came to pass, when Pharaoh had let the people go, that God led them not through the way of the land of the Philistines, although that was near. For God said, lest peradventure the people repent when they see war and they return to Egypt. But God led the people about. Now look at that. Just underscore that phrase, God led the people about. That really means that God led them in circles. God led the people about through the way of the wilderness of the Red Sea. And the children of Israel went up harnessed out of the land of Egypt. Now the Bible tells us very clearly that God did not lead them the short way. God did not lead them a direct route, excuse me, but God led them on a detour. God led them roundabout. And it wasn't a mistake. It was a divine detour. And why did God lead them this way? Why didn't God just say, as God was taking the Israelites out of the land of Egypt through the wilderness and into the land that flowed with milk and honey, into the promised land, why didn't God just take the shortest route? We say that a straight line is the shortest distance between two points. It may be the shortest distance, but it's not always the best distance. And God has a purpose many times in his detours, and he tells us very quickly and very plainly why he did not lead them directly in. It's in verse 17, and it came to pass that when Pharaoh had let the people go, that God led them not through the way of the land of the Philistines, although that was near, for God said, lest peradventure the people repent when they see war, and they return to Egypt. Now, God knew had he taken them the straight way, they would have gone through Philistia. And if they had gone through Philistia, they would have met the warlike Philistines. And when they saw the Philistines, they would have been frightened. And when they were frightened and their hearts were filled with fear, they would have turned around. They would have turned their heels and they would have gone back to Egypt. They would have become dismayed. They would have become discouraged and they would have become defeated. And so God didn't lead them that way. Now, God knew that they weren't ready. They were to battle. There was a war, and God has called us to a war, a holy war. We wrestle not against flesh and blood, but against principalities and powers and spiritual wickedness in high places. But I'm so glad that God knows what I'm ready for. And I'm so glad that God knows what you are ready for. Now, God has a land of blessing for you, and God has a place of fulfillment for you. And God has a job for you to do. And God has blessing upon blessing that he wants to give to you. And yet he may have you right now out in the wilderness going round and round in circles. And you may think that you're out of the will of God, but you're not out of the will of God. God is leading you roundabout because God knows that you're not quite ready for some of the things that he has in store for you. And so that winding road, that rocky road, that desert road, that wilderness road that sometimes we find ourselves on does not mean that we're out of the will of God. God led them. This is the whole point, that God led them on a detour. God did not lead them to the straightest route. Sometimes, folks, you can get there too quickly. I've seen these 90-day wonders. They go up like a rocket and they come down like a rock. They get out there and they want it, and they want it now. But you see, the reason that God led them in the wilderness, it was God's boot camp. It was out there that he was going to toughen them. Notice the Bible where God led them. And in verse 18, the Bible says, but God led the people about through the way of the wilderness of the Red Sea. Now, what was that like? It was a place of hardness. It was a place of drought. It was a place of discipline. And what was God doing with them out there? Well, God was just simply toughening them up. It was God's boot camp. It was God's training camp. And God was getting them ready. Now, doubtless, they didn't understand it. They didn't know what was going on at that time. They didn't know all that God had in store for them. But they didn't have to know. It's enough that God knew. They had never seen the Philistines. Doubtless, they'd never heard about the Philistines. They didn't know what was out there. But God knew that they weren't quite ready. Maybe you've been praying and asking God to give you a certain job and you don't have it yet. Maybe you've been praying and asking God to give you a home. Maybe you've been praying about your date life, the person you're going to marry. Maybe some of you are wanting to go to school. Maybe some of you are wanting to get into the ministry. Maybe some of you are wondering why you seem to be going around in circles. You're just not ready. God is never in a hurry. God called Moses, and to get Moses ready, he spent 40 years on the backside of the desert. God called Paul, and Paul wasn't ready, and Paul went down to Arabia, and God just simply got them ready. And you know, that's a blessing to me sometimes, because we all think we have to be achieving, and we have to be going in straight lines, or we're out of the will of God. Not necessarily so. The important thing is not that you know. The important thing is that God knows and that you follow him. Notice in verse 21 of this same chapter, the Bible says, and the Lord went before them by day in a pillar of cloud to lead them the way, and by night in a pillar of fire to give them light to go by day and night. And he took not away the pillar of cloud by day nor the pillar of fire by night from before the people. What does that pillar of fire and that pillar of cloud represent? Represents the Holy Spirit. As they came out of Egypt, the Passover lamb represents the Lord Jesus Christ. And the pillar of fire and cloud represents the Holy Spirit to lead them. You see, after God redeems us, God sends His Holy Spirit to lead us. And Jesus said, He, the Holy Spirit, will guide you. And just as that pillar of fire and cloud was their guidance in that wilderness, the Holy Spirit is my guidance in this wilderness. And the important thing, ladies and gentlemen, is not that I see where I'm going. The important thing is that day by day I have my eyes on the pillar of cloud and night by night on the pillar of fire. Moment by moment, I need to walk in the Spirit. Now, it may be that you're out of the will of God, and it may be that you're going around in circles because you haven't read your map right and because you haven't listened to your guide. It may be that you're completely out of the will of God and you're stumbling and bumbling out around in some wilderness waste and you've got no business being there. That may be. But I'm going to tell you something else. It may also be that you are perfectly in the will of God and God knows exactly what He's doing with you and you're still going around in circles. So you see, it's your job just to make sure that you have your eyes on the Lord Jesus Christ. That moment by moment, that there is that inner witness of that pillar of cloud and that pillar of fire. And that's all you need to know. You don't need to know the rest. And you don't need to understand why it is that things don't seem to work out for you right now. God knows some things you don't know. God sees some Philistines you don't see. God sees some weaknesses you don't see. And God knows some things that you may not know. So you just keep your eyes on Him and remember the discipline of divine detours. God had them in the wilderness for a purpose. It was His boot camp to tighten them up and to strengthen them up. All the way my Savior leads me, cheers each winding path I tread, gives me grace for every trial, feeds me with the living bread. Now, the second thing I want you to notice, not only the discipline of detours, He led them on a detour to discipline them, to help them to grow, to toughen up, but I want you to notice also the dilemma of dead ends. The dilemma of dead ends. Look, if you will, here in chapter 14 now, beginning in verse 8. And the Lord hardened the heart of Pharaoh, king of Egypt, and he pursued after the children of Israel. And the children of Israel went out with a high hand, but the Egyptians pursued after them all the horses and the chariots of Pharaoh and his horsemen and his army, and overtook them encamping by the sea beside Phi-Hahiroth before Baal-Zephon. And when Pharaoh drew nigh, the children of Israel lifted up their eyes, and behold, the Egyptians marched after them. And they were sore afraid, and the children of Israel cried out unto the Lord, and they said unto Moses, because there were no graves in Egypt, hast thou taken us away to die in the wilderness? Wherefore hast thou dealt thus with us, to carry us forth out of Egypt? Is not this the word that we did tell thee in Egypt, saying, Let us alone, that we may serve the Egyptians. For it had been better for us to serve the Egyptians than that we should die in the wilderness. Now remember, they're still being led of the Lord. And this time, they come to something more aggravating than a detour. Now, detours are aggravating. Nobody likes to get on a detour, a back road. But friend, there's something worse than a detour. It's after you've been on a detour for a long time, you come to a dead end. Amen? I mean, when there's a road ends here, and there's nowhere to go. And it is just a sheer dead end. Now, that's where these Israelites had come to now. And God is still leading them. They're on one side of the mountains, and on the other side of the mountains, and in front is the Red Sea, and behind them comes Pharaoh with his sword glittering in the sun and blood in his eye, and all of his armies and all of his chariots. They were between the sword and the sea. They were boxed in. They were hemmed in. There was no way out that they could see. And now they began to blame Moses. And their aggravation with their detour turns from aggravation to desperation. Moses, can't you read a map? Well, he read it all right. He was following the Lord. They were not there by happenstance. It's very clear that God led them there. Look in chapter 14, if you will. And the Lord spake unto Moses, saying, Speak unto the children of Israel that they encamp before Phi-Hahiroth, between Migdol and the sea. That's exactly where God wanted them. God put them there. God led them there. And God did it for a purpose. God had a wonderful purpose. And what was his purpose? Look in verse 3. For Pharaoh will say of the children of Israel, they are entangled in the land. Now you see, God entangled them there. God put them in that dead end because he was baiting his hook. And he was going to bring judgment on old Pharaoh, and he was using the Israelites to bait his hook. And Pharaoh will say, they're entangled in the land. The wilderness hath shut them in. That is, they're at a dead end. And God says, and I will harden Pharaoh's heart, and he shall follow after them, and I will be honored upon Pharaoh and upon all his host, that the Egyptians may know that I am the Lord. And they did so. God had a purpose. Now let me say something else. In life, you're going to come to some situations that are not just aggravating. You're going to come right up against it. And if you haven't been right up against it, you're going to come there. There's no home without its hush. And when God leads you, God's going to lead you to a place of desperation time after time again. And you won't see any way out. I mean, there's no preacher can give you a sermon that'll tell you a way out. There's no book that's going to help you. You are just there, and there is no human way out. It is not a discipline. It is a dilemma. The dilemma of dead ends. That's where they were. But I want to tell you something, friend. When you come to that place, there's still no panic in heaven. Only plans. Only plans. There's never been any panic in heaven. Never. God knew exactly what he was doing. Now, the Jews didn't know what God was doing. And the point I want to make is they weren't out of the will of God when they came to this dead end. They were right in the will of God. It was God that led them there. And why did God lead them there? So that the place of desperation would become the place of dependence. That we come to the place that we see absolutely no way out. And then we have to cast ourselves completely, totally upon the Lord. Look in chapter 14 and verse 13. And notice what God said to the children of Israel to do. And Moses said unto the people, Fear ye not, stand still and see the salvation of the Lord, which he will show you this day. For the Egyptians whom ye have seen today, ye shall see them no more forever. The Lord shall fight for you, and ye shall hold your peace. And the Lord said unto Moses, Wherefore criest thou unto me? Speak unto the children of Israel that they go forward. But lift thou up thy rod, and stretch thine hand over the sea, and divide it, and the children of Israel shall go on dry ground through the midst of the sea. Now, God brought them to the place of desperation that he might bring them to the place of dependence. What is the purpose of the dead end in your life? When you come to the place, I mean by the hand of God, that God brings you there. What is the purpose of it? Well, the four things that God told the Israelites are true of you today. What does God want you to do? Number one, fear not. Look in verse 13. Look at it. And Moses said unto the people, Fear ye not. You see, God will allow you to come to a place where there seems to be all kinds of things to fear. And then he says, fear not. 365 times in the Bible, and one time for every day in the year, the Bible has said, fear thou not, or its equivalent. The Lord is my helper. I will not fear what man shall do to me. And so God brings you to this place of desperation, that he might bring you to this place of dependence, that he might say to you, fear not. And then he says to you, stand still. Look, if you will, please, in verse 13. And Moses said unto the people, fear ye not, stand still. That is, it's out of your hands now. Finally, there's nothing you can do. The Bible says in Psalm 46, verse 10, "Be still and know that I am God." Oh, we hurry around. We're so busy manipulating, trying, conniving, scheming. But finally, we come to a place where God hems us in with the sea here, the mountain there, and the devil behind. And there's no way out but up. Just stand still. Be still and know that I'm God. We always think we have to do something, even if it's wrong, don't we? Somebody talked about those hogs. You remember that herd of swine, 2,000 hogs that were driven out of that demon-possessed man, and they went into a herd of swine, and the Bible says the swine went down into the sea and were drowned. You remember that story in Mark 5? Someone imagines one of those hogs saying to the other hogs, "Now look, we're in a mess, but whatever we do, let's stay together and keep moving." Now I think that's really the way human beings think today. We've got to do something. Just do something. Sometimes God places us in a place where there's nothing we can do. I mean, there's no counselor we can go to. There's no banker can help us. There's no doctor can help us. There's no one can help us. God just says, "Fear not, stand still. Be still and know that I am God." The place, the dead end that he brings us to. I mean, just a dead end. Just a dead end. A dilemma. And then we just fear not. We stand still. And then notice next and see the salvation of the Lord. Now, that doesn't mean to see it after it takes place. It hadn't taken place when he told him to see it. In other words, you by the eye of faith see what God is going to do. Didn't mean stand still and watch God do it, because God didn't do it till they started moving again. It meant stand still long enough for you to see what God is going to do before he does it. You see, we see things that are not as though they are, that they might be so. There is just this time of faith where we just simply say, "I refuse to fear. I stop. I place myself, dear God, in your hands. God, if you don't do it, it won't be done. And now by faith, I see my way out, even when I don't see it."
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1: The law of God, the stuff we've got to do, that's all over the Bible. And it's there to tell you the truth about what's wrong with you. Me too. The gospel comes along, however, and tells an even better truth, which is what Jesus has done for us.

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1: Maybe we don't ask the question we should. And maybe the question that we really should be asking ourselves, and I guess at some point we all do in our own way, is what do I need to do to finally be right with God? I know some people think, well, it's not relevant. It doesn't matter if I'm right with God or not because I don't believe in him, or whatever your answer may be. But at some point in life, I think that's a question we get around to. Might be another way of saying, what's my whole reason for being here? And have I lived a good life? What do I need to do to finally be right with God? And there is an answer. The question is the right one, and the answer is Jesus, because he exposes our need when we ask that question, and then he gives what we simply couldn't earn ourselves, himself.
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1: My name's Anna Maria, and I lost my husband going on 5 years ago, 43 years. 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I am so grateful, and I'm grateful for your radio station.

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1: I'm Doug Hanna. 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That latter one's the one you want. Because God's law, God's truth is always going to expose us. The gospel doesn't leave us exposed, however. It covers us in the righteousness of Jesus. So when you know you haven't done what you needed to do or you did what you shouldn't have, that's when you run to Jesus and find that grace that you're always going to find.

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1: I'm Doug Hanna. To whom it may concern, maybe you're the one for whom this concerns. Your worst failure did not make God start wondering what to do with you or why he saved you in the first place. Seriously, the Bible's pretty clear about this. Before the world began, God's saving purpose was already centered in Jesus. That doesn't mean that it doesn't matter how we live, but what it does mean is that mercy runs deeper than our mistakes.
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1: KCBI has been such a blessing to me. 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I just want you to know that you've been encouraging and helped me through the day. Are you

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1: God's word, a verse from God's word at just the right time can be just the healing you needed. But when someone misuses one, well, it can crush us. God's real promises, though, they don't ever collapse.

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1: Hey, my name is Doug, and I wonder sometimes if there shouldn't be a contest, you know, like we should take calls on what do you think is the Bible verse that is most misused, quoted out of context, used to say something it really isn't trying to say, the one that we just, the ones we keep coming back to over and over again. I do have one that I think would make the nominations list, and that would be Philippians 4:13. I can do all things through Christ who strengthens me. A lot of people take that to simply mean that all their plans will succeed. Paul wrote that, you know, from prison, suffering, a lot of suffering. What it really means is that Jesus can hold you steady even in circumstances you would never choose.

0: KCBI. I'm Doug Hanna. I'm not sure how it works for you, but for me, more often than not, when I'm in a difficult situation, when life hurts, I want God to promise a quick way out. Sometimes he doesn't do that, but he does promise that Jesus is going to be with me. Jesus is for me, and Jesus is going to bring me safely home. And of course, as I say me, I mean you as well.
1: I love that I can find truth.
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1: Y'all have prayed with me, stood by me. I listened to your music. Oddly enough, when I was praying yesterday, God brought to my mind, I held unforgiveness towards a couple of people. And through your word, your studies, your music, I finally came to that realization. I had to let these people go.

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1: The Old Testament, the first part of the Bible, that can sometimes be hard to wrap our brains around. Feels pretty scattered. Like, why is all this here? But if you read it, look for promises. Because the promises are there, and God is moving history towards Jesus.

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1: Here's a list of names you might know. Probably pretty familiar with these guys. Noah, Abraham, Moses, David. People we know from the Old Testament. What they're not are random Bible names or characters. The stories of each one of these men, and they're not perfect. That's pretty obvious when you read them. What they do is they show God narrowing his promise, exposing our need, and preparing us to recognize the Savior, Jesus, when he comes.
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0: I can only imagine.
1: KCBI. Think about a shadow for just a second. A shadow is not fake. It's real. But it's also not the thing itself. It's a shadow of the real thing. And the Old Testament in the Bible is kind of like that, because there's shadows in there, which are good things. And what those good things are, these shadows, these stories, these examples, those are things that are all pointing us to Christ.

KCBI. Hey there, my name is Doug. I don't know how much time you spend in your Bible, but in the Old Testament, you see a lot of sacrifices, a lot of animals being sacrificed, kinds of things that God commanded, the kind of thing you had to do to sort of stay right with God. And it's so, I think, hard for us to just relate to because it's just in how we do things now. But what they were not, I think, were religious busy work, just little checklist things that God just, for whatever mysterious reasons, wanted people to do. Same thing with the kings. The kings were there because the people wanted them, and the kings were not perfect, all the kings of the Old Testament, but they served a purpose, a deeper purpose. The promises that you see in there, like Isaiah, it's full of promises, things that you hear and you go, oh, that's comforting. There's something there. It is a promise. All of this stuff, the sacrifice, being the king, being the one who keeps promises, all of these things are all throughout the Old Testament to teach us about the one that we usually just associate with the New Testament, Jesus, all teaching us to expect him. The whole Bible's about him.

0: KCBI. My name is Doug Hanna. I'm awfully grateful that you're here for a little bit today. You might have heard these words in church at communion time. The story at the Old Supper, the Last Supper, not the Old Supper, the Last Supper. The story that is told there in the words of Christ that were spoken by him there. And he says, "This, holding up the cup, is the new covenant in my blood." That's a statement that may not seem real obvious in terms of its meaning. What he means there is God's promise is no longer, thanks to his sacrifice, his shed blood, it's no longer resting on our ability to keep it. We don't get to have to keep the covenant ourselves. It rests on his blood, his obedience, his mercy. There just simply is no greater comfort than this.
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1: I love listening to KCBI, especially with my family, my son, who sings in the back and is just praising Jesus. The songs that are played on here and the lessons speak more to me and to my son more than anything. I just want to thank you so much for everything you said.

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1: Gideon's anger, his sudden flare-up of jealousy, was undermining the moral credibility of his victory, of course. And how often is that the case, isn't it? It's said that a society is judged by how it treats its animals, its pets. Well, there may be something in that. But perhaps even more true is it that a society is judged by how it treats its beaten enemies.
2: Welcome to The God-Centered Life with Josh Moody. The series is called Get Over Yourself, taking a look at the book of Judges. We're in part two of a study that we're calling Don't Go Back. Judges, chapter 8 in the focus today. Josh Moody is senior pastor of College Church in Wheaton, Illinois. I'm talking to Steve. Glad you're joining us. Josh, we're talking about keeping the peace. We're talking about the problem of avoiding confrontation, the failure of being a bad winner. We've covered those. Today, we're moving into anger, which is pretty much a core issue in our society right now, isn't it?
3: It's huge, isn't it? Everyone is angry. Everyone's angry about everyone else, and they're all posturing to their own positions, and there's so little harmony. Mm-hmm. And so, you know, we mustn't be angry about people being angry, but we need to, it's a good lesson for us, I think, today.
2: Judges chapter 8. Let's jump in and see what we can learn about anger. Here's Josh.
1: Well, friends, you turn with me in your Bibles to Judges chapter 8. To buy peace at all costs is a real temptation, because for us it feels like it would be worth any price, peace. And of course then Gideon now faced a even sterner challenge than before. He had effectively won the battle, but now he needed to win the peace. And unfortunately, he bought it at too high a price. And so this morning I want you to enter into the world of Gideon, and so we need to learn from Gideon's mistakes. First then, you cannot keep the peace. Gideon made a mistake here, and we need to learn from the mistake he made. You cannot keep the peace by avoiding confrontation. You can't keep the peace by avoiding confrontation. Second, you can't keep the peace by being a bad winner. This is, if you look down again from verse 4 to verse 17. Let me put it like this. If you are married, and if you're not, here's a good lesson, you know, if the Lord does lead you to be married. If you are married, I want to encourage you never to use these four words. I told you so. Why? Because a marriage which is victorious is not one where you are in the right all the time, even though you may think you are. It is a marriage that is victorious. It's one where you both get to enjoy each other and share life together, your highs and lows, your ups and downs, in sickness and in health, as the old vows used to put it. And at the end of the day, you know, when you both get to be 80, it doesn't much matter whether you have more teeth than she does. What matters is that you made it and you're together, right? Or put it like this, in your small group. Don't make knowing the right answer the be-all and end-all. Now, of course, we want the right answer, okay? But putting that right answer into practice is, well, according to James, even more important, isn't it? And sometimes the guy who got the wrong answer initially ends up better at doing in practice what the right answer is once he knows what it is. And that's what counts. And so if it's difficult to forgive someone for doing wrong, it can be, can't it? Even more difficult to forgive someone for being right. And so if you win at ping pong, you know, or Bible study quiz, or life, and your career takes off, but his or hers does not, remember that what counts is your relationship with God. And no one ever wished, when they come to the end of their life, that they'd spent more time at the office. Third, you can't keep the peace by losing your temper. Well, it seems obvious, but it's such a temptation to so many of us, isn't it? And of course, losing his temper is pretty much what Gideon did from verse 18 to 21. So if you look down with that with me as well, as we go through this story, and again, sort of remind yourself of the narrative there. You can see Zeba and Zalmunna, and, you know, of course, they were the enemy, and they probably done horrible things, and maybe they deserved what they got in some sense or other. Maybe as the leaders of Succoth and Peniel should have supported Gideon. And so, yes, okay. But Gideon gives away, I think, the motivating spite and sense of vengeance, the sort of losing his temper thing that stimulated him when he says, you see at the end of verse 19, you know, they've killed his brothers, he discovers, the sons of my own mother. Just picture that. So it was a real temptation. We can't be too hard on Gideon. But then he says, verse 19, as surely as the Lord lives, if you had spared their lives, I would not kill you. So why is he killing? And this is emphasized again by the fact that it is his son who he first tells to do the deed. It's a family feud. You kill my brothers, my son's going to kill you. Ha! And then when Gideon himself is forced to do it, as they goad him, as is the man, so is the strength, call yourself a man, come on, you know. He then takes the spoils off their necks as ornaments, as a little cross on his airplane of another pilot that he killed. It all reeks to high heaven. Gideon was a great man. He had won a great victory. But this peace was being lost. Perhaps he thought he was driving home his advantage. But of course, all he was really doing was driving his car further and further into the ditch. Like Judge Dredd in 2000 AD, he was now judge, jury, and executioner all rolled together. If you're winning a game anyway, but somehow you can't resist the temptation to cheat a little and get even further ahead. He'd won. What did it matter? Gideon's anger, his sudden flare-up of jealousy, was undermining the moral credibility of his victory, of course. And how often is that the case? Isn't it? It's said that a society is judged by how it treats its animals, its pets. And that there may be something in that, but perhaps even more true is it that a society is judged by how it treats its beaten enemies. You can see this time and time again. Historically, the seeds of the Second World War and the rise of Nazism were sown at the two vengeful turns of the Versailles Peace Treaty at the end of the First World War. You notice it, perhaps not for a little while, but defeat is bitter enough without having injustice added to it. And if that is there, there is the moral initiative switches to the other side. You have grievances that they begin to look to redress. We're such sinners, you and I, aren't we? And how different is Jesus? Love your enemies. Pray for those who persecute you. You know, in a group this size here this morning, there'll be some of us who are struggling with feelings of bitterness. Something went wrong in the past in your life. There may even be someone here who is now dating your old girlfriend. You may even turn over in your mind the opportunity for advance that was taken from you by someone who you thought was your friend. And the bitterness grows, but the bitterness is always, such bitterness is always a mistake. You feel you are justified in nursing the hurt inside. But all you're really doing is bankrupting the future by dwelling on the past, aren't you? How do you get rid of a bitter root? The only way is to root it out. Revenge never solves the problem. It's just watering the plant inside your heart that is a weed. You just begin a feud. You have to, in the quiet place with God, dig out that feeling. And present it to him in all its ugliness, and then hear him say, it is mine to avenge, I will repay, says the Lord. And whatever the facts of the matter are, you thereby win the real victory against not flesh and blood, we are told, but the spiritual forces of evil that are seeking to keep you in bondage to the past, and therefore minimize your effectiveness for good in the present. For our struggle is not against flesh and blood, but against the rulers, against the authorities, against the powers of this dark world, and against the spiritual forces of evil in the heavenly realms. Ephesians 5, verse 12. It is not his fault It is not her fault. It is a sign of the spiritual battle in which we are waged. And when you do begin to win against the enemy, when you put on the full armor of God, and when the day of evil comes, you are able to stand. When you are there, moving forward to the battle line in confidence, do not take with you a bitter thought of revenge against some past perceived wrong. You'll undermine the whole thing.
2: 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Hopefully an easy way for you to interact with these studies. Back into Judges 8 now. Here's Josh.
1: Well, others, perhaps of us here, simply have a bad temper. It can be a very hard thing to get rid of. It can just sort of dog our steps. We put it out the door, the back door, and it comes in the front door, you know? I rather like, have you heard this old line? I think it was from a recent movie, but I think it's a very old tagline. You know the old line about temper? A temper is the one thing you can't get rid of by losing it. It's great, isn't it? Because it summarizes all the kind of, oh, just let it out, and then it'll be gone. But, you know, just emphasizes it, doesn't it? Instead, you see, a bad temper must be controlled. The thought that comes to our mind must not be uttered. The deed that flits through our head must not be done. Why is that? Why must it be controlled? Because each time we give way to a little outburst, that's like knocking a hole in the dam, holding back the water of your emotional energy. And with each lack of discipline, that hole gets bigger until suddenly, and often with little warning to you or the other person, you just don't know where it came from, suddenly the whole river locked up behind the wall bursts through and overwhelms both you and the unwitting victim in front of you. It is not manly to shout and storm. It is childish. A child has a tantrum. A man has a purpose. A man channels his energy in a certain direction. The floods of his inner power are like a hydroelectric grid that generate energy for service and good works. A child breaks things. A man mends things. A child has to scream to get attention. Hey, hey, me, hey, I want something. And they're not listening. Has to scream to get attention. A man can look you in the face and say simply, no. Nothing more need be said. It has been heard. The energy is directed. And he's been heard. Can't keep peace by losing your temper. Got to control it. The fruit of the spirit is self-control, you know. Fourth, and finally, you cannot keep the peace by being a little dictator. Now again, look down with me. It's a long passage, I know, but just remind yourself again from verse 22 to the end of the chapter. And there are a few different things here, but we're going to roll them together because I think that's a fair way of looking at them. You'll notice that in verse 23, that Gideon refuses their tempting offer of becoming their king, doesn't he? He refuses that, doesn't he? He says, the Lord will rule over you. Well, quite right. He'd understood in some way or other, I think, that when they said, because you have saved us in verse 22, well, that was not true. It was the Lord had saved us. And so they were going about it the wrong way. The Lord will rule over you. So far, so good. Well done, Gideon. You know, at least one thumb, if not two thumbs up, right? But as we go on, we begin to wonder whether Gideon really meant it, or at least whether he gave in later to the offer in a sort of subterfuge. Certainly, he was not their king, I think. Some have speculated whether he actually became so, but I don't think so. Certainly, he was not their king. But I do think he began to act like their dictator, which really, of course, is worse. At least as king, he would have some kind of legal position, but as dictator, it was just his own power. And so if you look at verse 30, you get this wonderful little indication of it. He had 70 sons of his own, for he had many wives. Well, what you've got to understand, of course, is that the custom at the time was for powerful men, particularly kings, to gather many wives and have many children. Why? Well, so they could hope to set up a dynasty for themselves in time to come, you see. And that's what he was doing. That's how he's acting. He's acting like that now. What's more, verse 31, he has a concubine as well. Well, you think, well, why on earth does he need a concubine as well? Which is a good question, but there you go. He has a concubine as well. And with her, he has yet another son, about whom we'll hear much more next week. And this son, he names Abimelech. Well, there's a subtlety here that's missed in the translation, because Abimelech means, wait for it, my father is the king. So, you know, Gideon may have refused the title of king, but he definitely was indicating that's what really was going on. Hey, daddy's the king. Come over here, will you?

you see, by the high priest. And the high priest, you see, was passed down, whoever the high priest was, passed down the line of Aaron and Aaron's sons, Aaron being having been Moses' brother. But he made for himself an ephod. It was made of woven gold, these ephods. Hence, I think, the necessity for all the gold that he got from the Israelites and asking for that gold. We may assume he didn't use all of it. There was a lot of gold, but that garment was woven with gold. Imagine, that would take a lot of gold to get right, wouldn't it? And all Israel prostituted themselves by worshipping it there. It did a pretty strong language to indicate how terrible a thing it was. And it became a snare, something that trapped Gideon and his family. He may have had good intentions, but it was the wrong thing to do. Gideon was making himself the center of devotion, even though he was using literally the clothes of the proper religion. He made it himself. He was still making himself the center of devotion. And so, bit by bit, through the long peace, the people drifted away. Until after Gideon died, here comes Baal again. Now, what went wrong here, you see, in this last point about the dictator kind of thing, what went wrong here is key to understanding the book of Judges, but more importantly, why a lot of us, a lot of our lives, function less than the best possible level. Let me put it like this. Say you take a bicycle wheel, okay? One of these, right? Take a bicycle wheel, and you hang it up by the axle, by a thread in your garage. And you hang it up, they were kind of just tip like that, wouldn't it, right? But if you get that bicycle wheel and you spin it and you get it right, the wheel will go like that and it will just stay there. Now, why is that? Seemingly against gravity, because it's acting like a gyroscope. That's initially why bicycles stand up when you pedal them. They don't when you don't, you see. It's just standing up, spinning around its axle, and therefore it's able to do that, acting as a gyroscope. Well, God, you see, has designed life whereby he is the axle around which we need spin. In the Old Testament, the high priest was the appropriate person performing the priestly sacred functions. And for Gideon to sort of get up his own ephod was really inserting his own personality in that sacred place. And so we may say, poor Gideon, he was right that the Lord was to be their king, but wrong to act like a dictator. And wrong to take the place of the high priest. What does that mean for us here? Well, it means a number of different things, I think. Here's one. Perhaps this morning there are some people here who are considering a call to the pastoral ministry. Do not force yourself into that role because it seems to carry respect. You get to do some study and you get to deliver sermons and you get to do some good, you hope. It has often been said, and it is well said, if you can do anything else other than preach, you should do it. Why? Because if you can do anything else, then you're not really being called, I think. God puts in his servants a burning, which must be confirmed by the advice and counsel of others, and is the kind of fire that you just cannot ignore. You have to preach. Well, let me put it like this. If you are an officer or leader in some way or other in the church, wherever it is, here or elsewhere, then be careful that you perform your duties with the appropriate humility. Don't force your personality into the place of the center of devotion. Do it for God. Check your motives regularly. Watch your life and doctrine, as Paul says to Timothy. Be sure to be serving, not trying to rule inside, in your heart. You don't need to be groveling in humility. Be normal and others focus on God-centered. Well, it is said that a man is tested by the praise that he receives, and so it was with Gideon, the great hero, the man, the mighty man he now viewed himself as being on a roll. And I suppose we could put it like this, that he began to believe his own press releases. And so though he won the battle, he lost the peace. Don't be like that. Many a rock band has fought so hard to get to the top and then fallen apart through internal squabbling, haven't they? And how do you not be like that? Well, the key is humility. And Jesus is our model. It doesn't mean being a conflict avoider, for Jesus was certainly not like that. It means focusing on the real victory and the real prize, and like him,
for the joy.

0: I set before him, endured the cross, scorning its shame, and sat down at the right hand of the throne of God, Hebrews 12, verse 2. Perhaps you are someone who's about ready to find some peace. Peace can only come as we find peace with God. Lay aside your squabbles, turn from your sins, and turn back to God and find peace with him. Gideon was far from perfect, but he was a man of faith. And for us failures, you and me, there is in Jesus a sacrifice that will pay the penalty of our sins, that we might have a peaceful conscience and be forgiven. Well, if you already are a Christian, don't rest on your laurels. If you're not moving forward with the Christian life, you're slipping back. Don't go back. Don't allow the peaceful society in which we live with all its prosperity to lull you into a full sense of security. Confront issues in your life that need to be solved. Don't let them fester, and have the humility to submit to one another out of reverence for Christ. Chamberlain, of course, was partly right, even though he was very wrong. Peace is worth a lot. It is worth making a deal for. But he tried to make a deal with the devil. And instead, if we are to keep peace in our lives, we need be faithful to our covenant with God. And that, after all, is why he said, "Peace be with you."
1: That's Josh Moody, and this is The God-Centered Life. Couple quotes. Gideon began to believe his own press releases, which is quite an image. Can we claim an advantage over Gideon in that, as you say, Jesus is our model for loving our enemies?
2: Yeah, I think we do have an advantage over Gideon. We live on the other side of the cross. Right. We have the whole of the New Testament. We have the example of Jesus' life and of Paul. We have a huge advantage over Gideon. And therefore, how much more should we not believe our own press releases, not be puffed up with pride, but instead follow the example of Christ?
1: Coming out of the Old Testament and landing right in the here and now. Thanks for that, Josh. Well, nothing more here and now than the conversations within the church at large regarding what to do about same-sex relationships. Now, some claim that the Bible, when read correctly, is not against believers entering into these relationships. Rebecca McLaughlin, a believer who has a lifelong experience of same-sex attraction, takes a reasoned biblical view at 10 of the most common arguments used to support this position. In her book called Does the Bible Affirm Same-Sex Relationships? Whether it's your journey or that of a family member or loved one, this book will help develop a biblical perspective filled with both truth and grace. You can get your copy at GodCenteredLife.org. Next time, justice will happen.
0: 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It's a deliberate action on the part of the sovereign God.
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0: I'm wholly persuaded that the greatest need of the Church of the Lord Jesus Christ today is a fresh outpouring and filling of faith and of hope and of love. When we are filled with faith, hope, and love, we will shine like lights in this world, and people who are in darkness will be drawn to the shining light.
1: Welcome to Open the Bible with Pastor Colin Smith. I'm Steve Hiller. Glad you're with us today. And Colin, where have you seen this play out?
0: Well, all around me. In the church that I'm privileged to serve as a senior pastor, the initiatives that Christian believers take that express the love of Christ in people's hearts. People who go and serve in prison and seek to help people who are coming out of prison. People who drop everything and will drive to areas where there has been a natural disaster and will help with disaster relief. A young mother who started a club after school for children that don't have a place to go. I mean, it's just wonderful to see how God's people reflect the love of Christ by taking initiatives that shine like lights in the darkness of the world that is around us. And of course, this is why we're all wanting to grow in love, so that a reflection of the love of Christ may actually become visible to other people who are around us.
1: Well, we're in the book of 1 Corinthians. We're in chapter 13 as we begin our message called Love is Our Greatest Need. Here is Pastor Colin.
0: Last week, we saw that we must grow in love because love is our distinct calling. Jesus said, a new commandment I give to you, that you must love one another. Just as I have loved you, you must love one another. By this, Jesus said, by this, by you loving one another, all people will know that you are my disciples. So this is the distinctive mark, the distinctive calling of the disciples of the Lord Jesus Christ. And our world, of course, is becoming increasingly angry and divided. And the natural response to more anger and hostility in the world, well, it's going to be more anger and hostility in churches as well. But Jesus calls us to something different. Here's our distinct calling. By this, by the fact that you love one another, people will know, Jesus says, that you are my disciples. And our Lord does not present this as an option. It's a commandment. A new commandment I give to you, Jesus says. So love is our distinct calling. And as the world becomes harsher and harsher, our calling will become all the more distinct. That's why I'm wholly persuaded that the greatest need of the Church of the Lord Jesus Christ today is a fresh outpouring and filling of faith and of hope and of love. When we are filled with faith, hope, and love, we will shine like lights in this world, and people who are in darkness will be drawn to the shining light. Now, 1 Corinthians in chapter 13 gives us three reasons for pursuing love. We looked at the first of these last week. Love is essential for effective ministry. In the first three verses of this marvelous chapter, Paul identifies six gifts that are given to Christian believers. He speaks to us about eloquent speech, about spiritual experiences, about brilliant minds, about outstanding achievements, unusual generosity, and courageous commitment. These are all marvelous gifts from the hand of God. But we saw last time that every gift brings its own unique temptation. And Paul warns us that it is possible to engage in ministry without love. And that if we exercise our gifts without love, then we will gain nothing. And we noticed how remarkable it is that Paul offers himself, of all people, as the example. He speaks in the first person. This great apostle says, if I do not have love, then all of my speaking and all of my spiritual experience, nothing more than a repulsive noise. And if I do not have love, then despite all of my knowledge and all of my grasp of theology and all of my work of planting churches, despite all that, I am nothing, he says. And if I do not have love, then despite all I have given, all I have sacrificed, all I have suffered, I will gain nothing. And if that was true for the Apostle Paul, how much more is it true for me and for you? We all need to grow in love because love is essential for effective ministry. So I'm inviting you to join me in asking God that we will grow in love this year, that we will pursue this as a priority together. If you're married, ask God that this year you will grow in love for your spouse, that your love will be deepened, that your love will be refreshed, and that your love will be renewed. Now you provide for another person. You work. You maintain a home. But always remember, it's possible to do these things with very little love. If you have children, ask God to renew your love for your children. I mean, you work tirelessly for them. You provide for them a home, the best education you possibly can. But you know, it's possible to do all of these things with very little love. If you're employed, ask God that you will grow in love for your colleagues. You know, it's possible to be very efficient, very effective at work, but to remain detached and actually to show very little love to the people who are around you. Think about your neighbors and your friends, some of whom will not know the Lord Jesus Christ. Ask God that you will grow in love for them. You don't want to be a noisy gong and a clanging cymbal when you speak to them. And then think about someone with whom you deeply disagree. Think now about someone with whom you might easily end up in conflict. Who is it that comes to your mind? Ask God that you will grow in love for that person. Ask him that you will grow in love for him or for her. And then ask Christ that you will grow in love for his church. Remember that Christ loves the church. The church is the bride of Christ, and he loves her with all of her many blemishes and imperfections. Ask him that you may grow in love for his church too. And then ask Christ that you will grow in love for a lost world. God so loved the world. Ask God to deepen your compassion for the needs of other people around you, and then to move you to take initiative and to greater endeavor. Love is the fountain of all effective ministry, and effective ministry is impossible without love. So grow in love.
1: 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And we began to look at reasons why we should grow in love. 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It's a great way to stay connected with Pastor Colin's teaching when you're on the go. Well, if you did join us a little late, you might not be surprised, since we're looking at the topic of love, that we're in 1 Corinthians chapter 13 today. Again, looking at the question of why we should grow in love. Again, we've looked at why love is essential for effective ministry. Let's head back and take a look at reason number two. Here's Colin.
0: Today we're coming to the second and the third reason for pursuing love here in 1 Corinthians and chapter 13. Why should we grow in love? Well, the Apostle Paul makes very clear here that love will equip us for life. Paul identifies six ways in which growing in love will change you and equip you for life. Let's look at these wonderful words beginning at verse 4. Love is patient and kind. Now, it would be very easy to misread these verses and to feel completely and utterly overwhelmed by a sense of your own failure when you get to the end of them. And the good news is that if you have felt overwhelmed by a sense of your own failure in reading these verses, it is very likely that you have not understood them correctly. Let me give you an illustration. Think with me for a moment about baking a cake. The first thing that you need to do is to get the ingredients. You need the butter and the flour and the eggs and the sugar. So you get all your ingredients out on the counter and you mix them together and then you put them into the oven. But without the ingredients, you can't bake the cake. Now, when you read these verses, it may sound like a list of ingredients. Love is patient. Love is kind. Love does not envy. It is not irritable. It does not insist on its own way. And so, you see, someone might read this and say, well, no, this is very clear. If I'm to have love, I need to have the ingredients. I have to be patient. I have to be kind. I have to get rid of all envy. I have to stop being irritable. I have to quit insisting on my own way. But here's the problem. I don't have the ingredients. I'm not very patient. I'm not very kind. I struggle with envy. Too often I'm irritable. And in all honesty, I really like getting my own way. I don't have the ingredients. So then how can I grow in love? Well, now, thank God, these verses are not telling us what we need to have in order to grow in love. What these verses are telling us is what love will do for us. It's telling us what love will give to us. It's telling us what we will receive when we have love. So please now forget the picture of baking the cake, because that's not the right way to understand these verses. And think about a different picture. Think about a tree that is bearing beautiful fruit. And now hear these words again. Love is patient. Love is kind. Love does not envy. Love is not irritable. Love does not insist on its own way. You see, this is telling us that if you have love, you will have all of this good fruit growing in your life. If you have love and you're growing in love, you will have patience. You'll grow in kindness. The more you have love, the more you'll find that you're not envying and not irritable and not insisting on your own way. The good fruit that love brings will flourish in your life as you grow in love. Paul is telling us why it is that love is the supreme gift. Why is this the thing we should be going after? Why is it so valuable? That's what the whole chapter is about. And in these verses, he's telling us that love is of supreme value because of the marvelous fruit that it will bear in your life. So I want you to try and take the hope and encouragement that is in these wonderful verses that are before us today. Some people are going to try your patience. I mean, this is just a normal part of life. It happens to all of us. But when someone tries your patience, you're going to be tempted to be harsh in return. But what this is telling us is that if you have love, you're going to be patient. And if you have love, you're going to be kind. In other words, love will actually restrain the impulse of your flesh to respond in anger when someone hurts you. Love is going to lead you to trust God for that person's repentance. And you'll wait for it patiently, even if there isn't any sign of it on the horizon. And what are you going to do while you're waiting to see that repentance? Well, you're going to be kind. This is how God has loved us. It is his kindness that leads us to repentance. Love will produce the good fruit of patience and of kindness in you. They are the fruits of growing in love. And then there's more, because that's just the beginning. Look at what he says. Love does not envy. Now, again, try and get this settled in your mind. This is not saying, oh, if you're going to grow in love, well, you have to get rid of all envy. No, it's the other way around. It's saying, if you grow in love, you will be delivered from the destructive power of envy. And this is really good news. Because somewhere in your life, you're going to experience someone being given something that you feel should have been given to you. You'll feel that someone else was shown favor that should have been shown to you, and that they did not deserve what they received. But what we're learning here is that when that happens, it's love that will deliver you from the self-destructive power of envy. And therefore, the more you grow in love, the more content you're going to become. Love, in other words, is God's antidote to envy. Love will release you from the self-destructive power of bearing a grudge. It will enable you to rejoice when God gives to someone else something that he did not give to you. The more you love, the more content you will be. And then the apostle goes further. He says, love does not boast. It is not arrogant. And here, of course, love is dealing with the opposite temptation. Envy focuses on what my neighbor has and I do not. Pride, of course, focuses on what I have or what I've done and my neighbor has not. Pride wants other people to see who I am and what I have done. And love is God's antidote to pride. Love does not boast. It is not arrogant. Love is going to produce the good fruit of humility in your life. The more you love, the more humble you will be. And then notice what Paul says next. Love is not rude. It does not insist on its own way. Now, it's interesting looking at different ways in which this phrase rude is translated in other versions of the Bible. The most literal translation is that love does not act unbecomingly. The old King James version of the Bible says love does not behave itself unseemly. Another way that we might say that is love does not behave inappropriately. Now, one writer catches the meaning of this very important phrase well when he says that love considers the fitness and the propriety of things. It is careful of what would touch painful feelings. It is attentive to the courtesies of life. Now, the point here is that it's very easy to get so taken up with yourself and your own world and what you're trying to get across in what you're saying or whatever, that you speak in a way that is insensitive and that causes hurt or offense to another person. You didn't intend to do that. It's just that you didn't think. You were so taken up with yourself that you didn't think about how your words would actually affect another person, how your words would land on them. Now, this verse is telling us that love is God's antidote to putting your foot in it. You know, we all know the person who's like a bull in a china shop, and no one wants to be like that person, unaware of him or herself, unaware of his or her own impact on other people. And what we're learning here, and it's very important, is that love will equip you to be able to discern how to come across, what to say, how to say it, and when to say it. Another way that we might say this today is, love will help you to grow in emotional intelligence. It will equip you for sustaining healthy relationships. That's what's being meant by this remarkable phrase and this statement of the Apostle Paul. Growing in love will enable you to behave and to speak appropriately. You'll learn tact. You'll have greater self-awareness. And the reason that you'll grow in these things is that you are more aware of the needs of others and you're less taken up with yourself.
1: 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That's just what it sounds like. It's your generosity that allows us to continue bringing you Pastor Colin's teaching. And as you give a gift of any amount, we'd love to send you a copy of Pastor Colin's brand new 30-day devotional book called Grow in Love. And Colin, what's one thing that you'd like people to take away from this book?
0: Well, I think that most of us feel that we need to grow in love, especially when it comes to loving those with whom we deeply disagree. But here's the question. Do you think it's possible for you to become a more loving person than you are right now? See, the thing is, if it simply depended on what you can generate from within yourself, the answer would have to be no. Our love would depend on our experience, and if we hadn't been well loved by others, well, we wouldn't be able to give love to others. But the good news is that love really can be learned. It's possible to grow in love, and God's Holy Spirit is given to every Christian believer for this purpose. So the thing I'd want people to take away from this is the wonderful hope that as you experience the love of God poured into your own heart by the power of the Holy Spirit, so you will be better able to love others really well.
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4: Why don't we pray more often? 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
5: We're all pressed for time, right? Never can get it all done. But coming up today on A New Beginning, Pastor Greg Laurie says that's no excuse for prayerlessness.
4: Let me ask you this. How much time do you spend on social media every day? So don't say you don't have time to pray. The fact is you will make time for what matters.

0: good insight on prayer today from Pastor Greg Laurie here on A New Beginning. And he has more insight to come in his message called The Refreshing Power of Prayer. You know, prayer plays such an important part in our lives, in our times of crisis, in our times of loneliness or despair, in times of sorrow. But Pastor Greg, prayer is also the way we come to the Lord for His forgiveness, isn't it? Someone could pray for that reason right now, right?
1: That's right. The Bible says, whoever will call upon the name of the Lord will be saved. So think of it this way. Maybe you're out in a rip

0: tide in the ocean and you can't get your footing and you're in trouble and you see a lifeguard, call out for help and the lifeguard will rescue you. The same is true spiritually. You're drowning in your sin. You need help. Jesus will save you. He will rescue you, but you must call out to him. And you know how you do that? You do it in prayer. So let me just lead you in a simple prayer. And you can pray this prayer after me. You can pray it out loud if you like. And this is where you are calling out to Jesus to save you. Just pray this. Lord Jesus, I know I'm a sinner. And I know you are the Savior who died on the cross for my sin and rose again from the dead. Now, Lord, I turn from my sin and I put my faith in you. Be my Savior, my Lord, be my God and my friend. I choose to follow you from this moment forward. In Jesus' name I pray. Amen. Hey, if you just prayed that prayer, I want you to know that Christ himself has come to live inside of you. And I have a resource I want to send you. It's called the New Believer's Bible. 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Here's Dave to tell you more.
1: 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Well, this month, America celebrates a milestone birthday, and we want to make available a relevant movie called A Great Awakening. It's the story of George Whitefield, Benjamin Franklin, and the Great Awakening that set the stage for the founding of our country. Here's the movie's director, Joshua Enck.
2: In the 250th anniversary of our nation, the word liberty is going to be used in many, many circles.
3: Yeah.
2: And people, it's something that everybody wants. Everybody wants liberty, but they have different definitions of it. Some people think that ultimate liberty is no rules at all. But we know that that all leads to bondage.
3: Yeah.
2: And then others know that there's a construct and there's, you know, a moral code.
3: Yes.
2: And that it follows what true liberty really is.
3: Right.
2: And true liberty for us is the belief in Jesus Christ to be set free from our sins. And that is what's on that liberty bell that rings out in our city of brotherly love. Proclaim liberty throughout all the land unto all the inhabitants thereof. This film, A Great Awakening, is going to proclaim the true definition of liberty through two unlikely people who providentially came together, you know, and not just was a part of the Great Awakening, but sparked the Great Awakening.
3: Right.
2: And it became an inferno and literally changed the culture of this nation and gave it its identity.
0: We want to send you this new movie, A Great Awakening, that features the amazing talents of Jonathan Blair, who plays the title role, as well as this story that you've got to hear. 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

Hey, good morning. We're Karen and Jeremy on KCBI. And for many people I know, this is kind of the start of the 4th of July weekend. A lot of people have the day off. However, if you hear me right now, you might not be one of them. But, you know, the nice thing is at least traffic should be a little bit lighter on the way in this morning.

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1: I just wanted to say, really, I'm thankful for KCBI. Been listening to you guys for probably about a year now. The mix of song and worship and teaching is just a wonderful mix. KCBI has been there for me and has impacted my life in a very positive way.

0: Good morning. We're Karen and Jeremy on KCBI, and today Jeremy has your morning motivator.
1: Did you know that the Bible says to pray without ceasing? You'll find that truth in 1 Thessalonians 5:17. And of course, that doesn't mean you can't do anything else but pray, but it does mean you're always ready to pray. You're praying about all the things going on in your life. And sometimes you realize I'm going to have to pray about this a lot. Hannah Lou Butler encourages people online, and she said this about prayer. I would rather repeat my prayer 1,000 times than have the devil enjoy my silence. Isn't that good? The devil doesn't have to worry about anything when I don't go to God to ask him to move in my life. That makes me look at prayer and what I'm praying for in an entirely new light.
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1: This Saturday, as you're celebrating America's 250th birthday, you can also do something meaningful and pray with KCBI every hour from the United We Kneel ebook, which you can download at kcbi.org, and we'll have special patriotic music throughout the day.

The Truth, KCBI. Jesus said, "I am the truth, and if all of science obeys the will of his voice, then so will I." Got it.

0: Thankful to share a new day with you. We're Karen and Jeremy, KCBI.
1: If you've ever put together a puzzle, you know the more pieces there are, the more difficult it is, the longer it takes. Mm-hmm. Jeremy and I just recently finished this puzzle, which was this really cool beach scene, and there's bikes and hammocks, and there's a couple of pets, and some pieces were easy to tell, like what they were, like, oh, okay, well, this is a bird, you know, or this is part of the bikes mm-hmm. that were in the puzzle. But there were some pieces I'd pick up and I'd look at them and I'd think, I have no clue what this is. This is like just a jumble of color. I can't tell where it's supposed to go or what it's even supposed to be. And I was like, man, how many times in life have I come upon a situation where I'm just like, Lord, I have no idea what's going on here. What this is, I have no idea how this is going to fit in your grand scheme for my life.
0: Yeah.
1: It's when you finally put it down and you have it in the puzzle and you realize, oh, okay, now I see.
0: Mm-hmm.
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0: Hope you're having a good start to your day. 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
1: Where are all my puzzle people? Karen shared that we put together a 1,000-piece puzzle. We had a great time doing it. We also had some challenges doing that. And so I decided, you know what? This was so much fun. I want to do this again, but maybe there's some things we need to get to make our puzzling even a little bit easier. One of those things was a portable puzzle board, which I thought this thing was brilliant, because one of the first things that happened when we opened our puzzle was our cat jumped up and knocked a bunch of pieces off the puzzle table. This is a portable board where you can build the puzzle on it, but it has a hard cover that you put on the top of it. When you're done with it, you can slide it under the bed, get it out of the way. You don't have to leave it out. Sticky pages. You can basically laminate the puzzle and you can put it in a 3-ring binder like you had at school, but it's just a gigantic binder. I don't know where you would pull that out when you have guests. Hold on, let me get this thing. You pull out this giant binder.
0: Pull it out from underneath the couch.
1: But the my favorite thing was that you could frame them.
0: Somebody told me, because I was asking on Facebook, like, what do we do with this? And she said her mom puts them in a frame and hangs them in the garage.
1: So she just has hundreds of puzzles hanging in the garage.

KCBI. Tomorrow, you can have a fun and also meaningful 4th of July by joining KCBI. 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
1: When a new store opens in your town, you probably are excited to maybe shop there. We had a new store open up, if you want to call it that, near our house. But I was just scratching my head at the logic of this store.
0: Okay, what is it? I don't know that I've seen it.
1: Our neighborhood is within the city limits, yet there is a property that's in the middle of our neighborhood that is zoned for the county.
0: It's a really weird thing. I mean, it
1: very
0: literally
1: strange.
0: Is in the middle of the hood.
1: Completely surrounded by
0: right.
1: the city. This guy has opened a fireworks store mm-hmm. on this land.
0: I think it's brilliant, actually.
1: Every piece of property around him is 100% illegal to use what he is selling.
0: And I'm sure nobody from our neighborhood will shop there.
1: I'm just trying to think, what is this like? At what point do you say, this is 100% illegal? I need to open a store and sell this stuff.
0: Hey, other people besides who lives in our neighborhood could buy fireworks though.
1: And I do realize that people could come from, you know, mm-hmm. outside city limits and shop. And maybe he just plans to sell a lot of sparklers. I don't think sparklers are illegal.
0: Snaps?
2: I love that I can find truth. I love it when the teachers can break down the word and make it easy to understand.
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1: Joshua 1:9 says to be strong and courageous and not to be afraid. 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
1: One of the downsides of 4th of July is it seems like more pets get loose or lost, and that's because they get scared because of the fireworks, and so they take off. This is something our neighborhood has done, and if your neighborhood has a Facebook group like ours, I thought this was such a great idea. Neighbors have started posting pictures of their pets with their names and kind of all their information as a way of saying, hey, in case something were to happen over the next few days, and my pet were to get out, you know, here's so you can recognize them and then get them back to their owners.
0: Yeah, it's like a pug shot. See what I did there?
1: Oh, yeah.
0: Dad joke.
1: Mm-hmm.
0: Okay.
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1: Do you ever think about how they marketed fireworks to kids when you were younger? For example, you would go to the fireworks store and you would buy a little roller tank for a dollar.
0: Yes.
1: And what did that thing do? You'd set it down, you'd light it. It would screech at ear-deafening decibels.
0: Yes.
1: Then it had a blowtorch that would blow out the back of it. Then it would pop, usually explode in some way,
0: right,
1: and the whole thing would catch on fire on your patio, porch, or wherever you were using it.
0: It was pretty much all kids' fireworks at that time, because there was a chicken, I think, that did the same thing.
1: Yes. This could not have been any less safe. And our parents said, sure, let's give it a try. In fact, let's get two or three.

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1: When you're frustrated and things aren't going your way, it helps to have something that'll help bring your focus back to the Lord. This is Goodness of God on KCBI.

0: Good morning. We're Karen and Jeremy. So honored to get to start a 4th of July holiday off with you. Hope it's a safe and fun holiday for you and your family.
1: And when you're with your friends and your family at the parades and the barbecues, you can impress them with a little 4th of July knowledge. The Declaration of Independence has served as a model for 193 other nations who have made their own declarations of independence.
0: Okay. I thought we were kind of the only ones that did that.
1: We started it. We're the OCs.
0: Yeah. The OGs.
1: Oh, is that what it is? OG?
0: OC is like Orange County, Cal. I don't know what OC is.
1: Okay, OG, that's what it is. Here's another one. Okay. Congress declared July 4th as an official holiday in 1860, 1870, or 1880.
0: I didn't even hear the question. I'm still thinking about the OG comment.
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1: You're feeling like maybe this mess is just too big for God to clean up. I've been in that situation. In Isaiah 40:28, there's encouragement. The Lord is the everlasting God, the creator of the ends of the earth. He does not faint or grow weary. His understanding is unsearchable.

0: Good morning. We're Karen and Jeremy on KCBI, and today Jeremy has your morning motivator.
1: Did you know that the Bible says to pray without ceasing? You'll find that truth in 1 Thessalonians 5:17. And of course, that doesn't mean you can't do anything else but pray, but it does mean you're always ready to pray. You're praying about all the things going on in your life. And sometimes you realize I'm going to have to pray about this a lot. Hannah Lou Butler encourages people online, and she said this about prayer. I would rather repeat my prayer 1,000 times than have the devil enjoy my silence. Isn't that good? The devil doesn't have to worry about anything when I don't go to God to ask him to move in my life. That makes me look at prayer and what I'm praying for in an entirely new light.
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11: What has happened is we have allowed the secularists, the humanists, the atheists, the infidels to pervert our Constitution into something our founding fathers never intended. 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
12: 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Today on Pathway to Victory, Dr. Robert Jeffress calls America back to her Christian roots. But first, let's take a moment to hear some important ministry updates.
10: Thanks, David, and welcome again to Pathway to Victory. On the weekend that we celebrate our nation's independence, I can't think of a better subject to address than the Christian heritage that is ours to enjoy. You see, no matter what the pundits say, America is a Christian nation. In a moment, I'll give you ample evidence to validate our Christian legacy. But first, it's absolutely essential that I remind you about the In God We Trust matching challenge that concludes Sunday night at midnight. You still have a few more hours remaining to double the impact of your gift to Pathway to Victory. 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These proceeds will be invested directly into providing Pathway to Victory to listeners across our great nation. 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You can give online by going to ptv.org, and we'll give our phone number and mailing address later in the program as well. Now it's time to turn our attention to a message I started earlier this week. I'm going to equip you with the factual history about America's spiritual heritage. I've titled my message, America is a Christian Nation.
11: Now today, in the minutes that we have, I want to do three things. First of all, I want us to look at the historical evidence for the Christian founding of our country. Secondly, I want us to look at our detour from that Christian foundation of our nation. And then finally, we're going to look at the consequences of renouncing our Christian foundation as a country. First of all, let's look at the historical evidence. What is the evidence this nation was founded as a Christian nation? Well, first of all, let's look at the spiritual beliefs of our founders. 52 of the 55 men who attended the Constitutional Convention were Orthodox Christians. Some years ago, two professors from the University of Houston, Charles Lineman and Donald Luntz, did a study to try to determine whom our founding fathers quoted the most. More than a third of all the founding fathers' quotes came directly from the Bible. And another 60% came from those authors who had based their writings on the Bible. And it's that historical fact that caused Ken Woodward, writing in Newsweek magazine in an article, How the Bible Made America, to come to this conclusion. He said, quote, "Now historians are discovering that the Bible, even perhaps more than the Constitution, is our founding document." That is Newsweek magazine. It's not Christianity Today, it's Newsweek magazine. Our founding document is the Bible. That is what the history says. Never did the founders believe the so-called establishment clause would be used to absolutely silence prayers at graduations or Ten Commandment displays in the courthouses or nativity displays in the town square. That was never the intent of the founding fathers. You say, well, that kind of makes sense, but how do you know that for sure? Not only listen to the writings and the words of our founding fathers, look at the early court rulings. These court rulings not only show that the nation was founded on a Christian foundation, but in many cases, government was encouraged to support the Christian faith. For example, consider the case of Runkle versus Weinmiller in 1799. Now, remember, 1799 is 7 years after the ratification of the First Amendment and the no establishment of a religion clause. In 1799, the Supreme Court of Maryland said in its decision, quote, "By our form of government, the Christian religion is the established religion." The next case, Vidal versus Girard's executors, 1844. Now, this was a complicated case, but here's the gist of it. A man died in Philadelphia, a very wealthy man, and in his will, he left his proceeds to the starting of a school for orphans. They used to call those colleges back then, a school for orphans. But he had one stipulation. That is, no Christian minister could teach in his school that he was funding. And the Supreme Court actually ended up upholding this man's will. Why did they uphold it? Because they said the fact that you can't have a minister teach doesn't keep Christianity from being taught in the schools. And this was what they said, quote, "Why may not the Bible, and especially the New Testament, without note or comment, be read and taught as a divine revelation in the college, its general precepts expounded, its evidences explained, and its glorious principles of morality inculcated?" And likewise, the court had something to say about those who would say, well, then you've got to treat all religions the same. They said, it is unnecessary for us, however, to consider what the legal effect of such a device in Pennsylvania for the establishment of a school or college for the propagation of Judaism or deism or any other form of infidelity. Such a case is not to be presumed to exist in a Christian country. Not only do you have to look to the court rulings and the utterances of the fathers, but look at something else that is so fascinating. Did you know for the first 150 years of the founding of America, and even after the ratification of the Constitution, for 150 years, there was a school book that was used in grade schools for children. It was called the New England Primer. It contained prayers, creeds, even Bible verses that children had to memorize. Can you imagine children having to learn that today in schools? Today, they're not even allowed to acknowledge there is a God, or there's even a designer who created the world in which we live. But 150 years ago, this is what children were learning. You say, what happened, Pastor? How do you account for the seismic shift away from our nation's Christian foundation? Well, it all began in 1947. That is the first time that the United States Supreme Court ever used the phrase, the separation of church and state. And that's an amazing thing when you think about it. If this was such a foundational doctrine of our country, why did the Supreme Court never mention it for 150 years? It wasn't until 1947, the case of Everson versus the Board of Education. This was a case in which the state of New Jersey was using tax dollars to support religious schools. Back then, the only religious schools were Catholic schools. And the justice who delivered the majority opinion was Justice Hugo Black. And he said, this breaches the separation of church and state, which is high and impregnable. Now, many researchers of recent days have pointed out that Hugo Black, the justice who delivered this decision, had also been a member of the Ku Klux Klan. And the only people the Ku Klux Klan hated more than blacks were Catholics. In fact, two recent members of the Supreme Court, the late Justice Anton Scalia and Justice Clarence Thomas, agreed that this was a bigoted ruling. In fact, Clarence Thomas said, this doctrine, the separation of church and state, born in bigotry, should be buried. That was the first stone in this wall that is being built by secularists. The second stone was Engle versus Vitale, 1962. In that case, the court ruled that students could no longer voluntarily offer this 22-word prayer. Almighty God, we acknowledge our dependence upon thee, and we beg thy blessings upon us, our parents, our teachers, and our country. Have you ever read anything more offensive than that? We pray for our teachers, our country, our parents. But the Supreme Court said children can no longer voluntarily say that prayer. Why? Because it breached the constitutional wall of separation between church and state. And the court went on to say, a union of government and religion tends to destroy government and degrade religion. Now that sounds so enlightened and intellectual to us today, but compare that to what John Quincy Adams said, the highest glory of the American Revolution was that it connected in one indissoluble bond the principles of civil government and the precepts of Christianity. You know, ironically, even though these school children can't say that 22-word prayer, every day, every session, the United States Congress begins its session in prayer. And yet, in 1970, the Supreme Court said that it was unconstitutional for a group of students before school to gather together on school ground and read the prayer printed in the Congressional Record of the United States. Is that not lunacy? That's where we're going as a country. A third case, Abington School District versus Shemp, 1963. This is the case that outlawed students voluntarily reading 10 verses of scripture at the beginning of each school day. They brought in experts to say why that was not a good thing. One expert actually said, if portions of the New Testament were read without explanation, they could be psychologically harmful to the children. Now, again, compare that to what the Supreme Court had said in 1844. Why may not the Bible, especially the New Testament, be read and taught as divine revelation in the schools, its general precepts expounded, its evidences explained, and its glorious principles of morality inculcated? Then the next stone, 1967, Spain versus DeKalb County Community School District. In that case, the Supreme Court allowed a lower court ruling saying that a kindergarten teacher could no longer have her students recite not a prayer, but this poem. And here's the poem. We thank you for the flowers so sweet. We thank you for the food we eat. We thank you for the birds that sing. We thank you for everything. The Supreme Court said you can no longer have children say that. Because even though the poem doesn't mention God, it could cause the children to think about God, and that's unconstitutional. The final stone came in 1980. Interestingly, the case is Stone versus Graham. And the situation here was Copies of the Ten Commandments had been donated to schools in Kentucky and were posted in hallways. Nothing else was on the display except the Ten Commandments. No teaching of it, no recitation of it. It was just purchased with private funds and posted in the hallways of Kentucky schools. And in 1980, the Supreme Court said, you can no longer post these words, thou shalt not steal, thou shalt not lie, thou shalt not murder. You can't post it any longer. And what was their reasoning? I quote directly from Stone versus Graham, quote, if the posted copies of the Ten Commandments are to have any effect at all, it will be to induce the school children to read, meditate upon, perhaps to venerate and obey the commandments. However desirable this might be as a matter of private devotional, it is not permissible as a state objective under the Establishment Clause of the First Amendment. Can you believe that? We can't post these words any longer. Because if we do, the children might read them. They might venerate and respect them. And if they respect the words, heaven forbid, they might actually obey the words. And that is unconstitutional. What lunacy! We have let the inmates out to run the asylum here. That's exactly what is going on. Compare that to what, for example, John Adams said. Our Constitution was made for a moral and religious people. It is totally incapable of governing any other kind of people. Or think about, again, 1844, the Supreme Court. Why may not the Bible, especially the New Testament, be read and taught as divine revelations and its glorious principles of morality inculcated? Now, here's the question. What has changed? What has changed? In these 150 years, has the Constitution changed and nobody told us? Is that what happened? Of course not. What has happened is we have allowed the secularists, the humanists, the atheists, the infidels to pervert our Constitution into something our founding fathers never intended. And it is time for Americans to stand up and say, enough! We're not going to allow this in our Christian country anymore. It is time to put an end to this.

0: I'm almost through, but I'm not quite through. This morning, I got up early, and I was flipping through my telephone, different articles, and I read a column about me. And this liberal writer made an amazing concession. He made an amazing concession. He said, you know, the truth is, Jeffress probably has a point to make. Looking at the early writings of the fathers, the early court rulings, he has a case to make that America was founded with a bias toward Christianity. But I would remind Jeffress that the founding fathers, and even the Constitution at times, also embraced slavery. But that didn't make it right. By the way, that shows you how perverted and twisted the liberal mind is to equate obedience to God with slavery. But he said, just because the early founders subscribed to this proposition that America is a Christian nation doesn't make it right. Well, fair enough. Let's look finally at the consequences. What has happened in our country since we have loosed ourselves from our Christian foundation and become a secular nation? Is our country better off today that we have found this freedom from God? Is it? Let's look at the evidence. William Bennett, the former Secretary of Education under Ronald Reagan, back in the early 90s, issued what he called the Index of Leading Cultural Indicators. He studied the trends for 30 years between 1960 and 1990, the years that correspond with the judiciary's all-out assault on Christianity in our country. What happened during that period of time? There was a 419% increase in illegitimate births, a quadrupling in divorce rates, a more than 200% increase in the teenage suicide rate, a drop of almost 80 points in SAT scores, and a 560% increase in violent crimes. And today, the trend continues. Over 10 million teenagers in the U.S. drink alcohol regularly. 20% of those engage in binge drinking. Nearly 2,800 children die each year as a result of gun violence, and another 14,300 are injured. Nearly 1 million babies were murdered in the womb last year, and 1 in 4 women in the U.S. will have aborted at least one of their children by age 45. In 2011, over 500,000 teenagers became pregnant, with about 30% of those pregnancies ending in abortion. Are these tragedies just a coincidence? Now, when you consider God's warning to his people 3,000 years ago, a warning that is just as applicable today as it was then, in Hosea 4, verse 6, God talked about what happens to a nation that forgets him and forsakes him. He said, my people are destroyed for lack of knowledge. Because you have rejected knowledge, I will also reject you from being my priest. Since you have forgotten the law of your God, I also will forget your children. Ladies and gentlemen, God is no respecter of people or nations. Any nation that reverences God will be blessed by God. And any nation, including the United States, that rejects God will be rejected by God. Blessed is the nation whose God is the Lord. I close today with the reflections of a man who could hardly be labeled a conservative. When I was growing up here in Dallas in the 50s and 60s, the Chief Justice of the Supreme Court for much of that time was a man named Earl Warren. Many of you remember Chief Justice Earl Warren. In the South, he was vilified. He was thought to be a communist pinko liberal. People hated Earl Warren. As I look back as an adult now, I see the reason people in the South hated him in many cases. It was because he believed in the equality of the races. He was trying to get justice for people regardless of their race. But that wasn't always talked about. It was talked about how liberal he was. And yet, in 1954, Earl Warren gave this assessment of our nation's Christian heritage. He said, "I believe no one can read the history of our country without realizing the good book and the spirit of the Savior have from the beginning been our guiding geniuses. Whether we look to the first charter of Virginia, or to the charter of New England, or to the charter of Massachusetts Bay, or to the fundamental orders of Connecticut, the same object is present: a Christian land governed by Christian principles. I believe the entire Bill of Rights came into being because of the knowledge our forefathers had of the Bible and their belief in it. Freedom of belief, of expression, of assembly, of petition, the dignity of the individual, the sanctity of the home, equal justice under the law, and the reservation of powers to the people. I like to believe that we are living today in the spirit of the Christian religion. I like also to believe that as long as we do so, no great harm can come to our country. The nation that reverences God will be blessed by God. The nation that rejects God will be rejected by God. Blessed is the nation whose God is the Lord." May God be honored, and may our country prosper as we declare our allegiance to God alone. I'm pleased to say that we're prepared to send a video DVD of today's message in its entirety to anyone who gives a generous gift to the In God We Trust Matching Challenge. My message is called "America is a Christian Nation." To be clear, the goal amount of the matching challenge is $1.5 million. And the deadline for receiving your gift is July 5th at midnight. So it's critically important that you respond right away. Every dollar you're able to give to the matching challenge will be matched and therefore doubled in ministry impact until we reach the goal. In an age where the Christian values that we hold dear are being mocked and scorned, let us stand firm on the biblical principles of faith, family, and freedom that have guided our great nation. Your generous contribution to the matching challenge allows us to boldly proclaim Christ and His Word, and to remain a beacon of hope to a world in need. When you give, I'll be sending you two resources. The first is the 250th commemorative edition of America is a Christian Nation. 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I deeply appreciate your partnership in the ministry of Pathway to Victory. 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
7: America turns 250 years old this weekend. And while the fireworks light up the sky and the flags wave proudly in the summer breeze, millions of Americans are quietly asking the same haunting question. Will our country survive? The threats are real. The problems run deep. And no election, no legislation, no political leader holds the ultimate answer. But there is an answer, and it's older than America itself. Today on Insight for Living, Chuck Swindoll opens the Bible to reveal God's survival guide for a nation in crisis. 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
8: Survival. This is a sermon about survival. How to help your nation survive. How to help yourself as the people of this nation survive. This will not be lengthy nor complicated, but rather a relevant call from God to all of us to play our part in the survival program that He has arranged for a nation. The basis of these words is found in 2 Chronicles chapter 7, over in the Old Testament. I realize that the nation in question is not America, but an ancient nation, the nation of Israel. And that the man involved in this monologue with God is not a president, but a young, perhaps fearful king named Solomon. And the event is not a holiday, but rather, in every sense of the word, it is a holy day. Actually, it is a day of dedication, and technically not just a day, but a season of dedication, because something very important has just been accomplished. God's house has been built. He never had a permanent residence before. He had always lived in a tent. That is, if we could say, the Shekinah of God is where He lives. He had always lived in a tent that was folded up and carried on men's shoulders from one region to another. His white shining light had always blazed into this altar room within the tent that had been built. But now he was to dwell in a house not extravagantly furnished, but expensively furnished. Smell of cedar was still in the rooms. You could see the gold untarnished by the weather. The stones did not bear any of the appearance of age. Along with the house had been completed the place where Solomon lived, called the palace. Beautiful, but not nearly as beautiful as the house of God. And suddenly in the middle of the night, God visited his man. Not for all the public to hear, and for all Solomon would know the rest of his life, it would never be known by anyone. But God the Holy Spirit chose to preserve and etch on the record of his permanent word of truth the monologue, not dialogue, Solomon's quiet. He is completely silent. And into his room comes Jehovah God to visit, to talk into the night. What prompted an encounter such as this? Well, there had been sacrifices. Chapter 7, verses 4 and 5, a lot of sacrifices. The people had offered sacrifice. The king himself had offered 22,000 oxen and 120,000 sheep. The altar was already smeared with blood, and it would stay smeared with blood. That's why it was there. And this had come before God as a sweet-smelling aroma. It pleased him because through the blood, men contacted God. He arranged it that way. And then there had been music, verse 6. The priests stood at their posts, and the Levites with the instruments of music to the Lord, which King David had made for giving praise to the Lord. And this again had brought God praise and pleasure. It had been a time of feasting for days. And on top of that, there had been special offerings, verse 7. So much fat from the peace offerings and on that bronze altar that it was not able to contain the full amount of offering of meat and of grain and of the fat. The place was overflowing with the signs and the sounds of sacrifice and praise and music and fire. Solomon's heart must have pounded in his chest when he went to bed that night. What a time of feasting. What a great thing to have it finished. And the people left, verse 8, with a happy heart. A very great assembly had gathered. Verse 9, they had observed for these days and for these feast days. And finally, verse 10, they had, with a happy heart of rejoicing, gone to their own places, living in the memory of that time of feasting. Solomon's all alone. And God came. Verse 11, after this place had been finished successfully and all that had been planned was done, then, verse 12, the Lord appeared to Solomon at night. No one was around, no more music, no audience, no one to applaud the presence of God. That's over. Just God and his man. The Lord appeared to him at night and said, I have heard your prayer. Now I know we're sitting in places far removed from a bedroom, but imagine yourself resting on a couch or on an easy chair or in bed in the middle of the night. And in an unexpected way, there comes the visiting of God into your room and you hear his voice. And God says to you, as he did to Solomon, I heard what you prayed. And I have chosen this place. I like it. I'm pleased with it. I fit here. My glory is displayed in the house that's been built. I choose it as my residence. What was its purpose? I've chosen this place for myself. It's a house of sacrifice. There will be sacrifices of praise. There will be sacrifices of animals of all shapes and sizes. There will be the sacrifice of offerings. There will be the sacrifice of prayer. I've chosen it for myself. It pleases me. And if you will allow me a little bit of imagination between the 12th and the 13th verses, I believe God could have said, by way of implication, that Solomon, I have ways of testing my people. Hard days will come. Not all the future will be like your past week or two or three. My nation will come up against the horrors of war and the weakness of depravity. And Solomon, I will see them under the test of their times. And I will want those sacrifices to continue. I will want to have the offerings flowing out of this place, just as you have done in dedication. I want it to continue in consecration. I want that, Solomon. I expect that, Solomon. And here is the test, verse 13. The test for my people. If I shut up the heavens so that there is no rain, if I command the locusts to devour the land, if I send pestilence among my people, that's the test, Solomon. Verse 14. These same people who suffer under the test of their times, these people who are called by my name, I will expect of them, Solomon, in order to survive, I will expect four things. First, that they humble themselves. And second, that they pray. And third, that they seek my face. Ever sought one's face in the fog? Looking longingly, waiting fervently. Looked for a face in a crowd or at a large terminal, a large airport terminal for someone who said they would meet you? Ever tried to find someone in that setting? You've sought their face. Solomon, I will expect my people to humble themselves and to pray and to wait for me to work and to give credence to all of those actions. I expect them to turn from their ways of wickedness. Even though they are Israelites, and even though you are their king, and even though their history is rich, rich with heritage, I expect them at that moment to turn from their wicked ways. I want to see an attitude of a servant, a spirit of dependence, a willingness to wait, a response of obedience. And I, in return, Solomon, I will hear the prayer. I will forgive their sin. I'll heal the land. Observe, by the way, the close connection between a disobedient people and a diseased nation. Don't miss that. The pestilence comes not because God is cruel and standing over man, seeing how much he can squirm under the pain. The pestilence comes by implication because they have turned from their ways with God and gone their own wicked ways. Pestilence has come, and he who rules the insect world says, I can bring it upon you. He who causes the rivers to flow says, I can dry them up by stopping the rain. Then, Solomon, I will wait for the prayer of my people. Then I will look for the right attitude. J. Barton Payne, while associate professor of Hebrew at Wheaton College, wrote these words, "This great passage expresses, as does no other in Scripture, God's requirement for national blessing, whether in Solomon's land, in Ezra's, or in our own." I believe that. I am fully aware that this passage originally was given to a Jewish king who ruled over a Jewish people halfway around the world. In specifics, there is hardly a comparison with America. But in principle, there is a rather close association. I'm also well aware that the 104 people who finally made it to Jamestown and established our first colony were not all flaming evangelists. Nor did they give birth to those who loved Jesus Christ preeminently. And all the judges and all the courtrooms and all the people of authority that formed those 13 colonies were all men and women of God. I know that. You know that. Furthermore, I'm not so foolish as to believe that all of our American roots have been nourished by purity. in or out of war. Decisions made in the Oval Office are made in a or those made in a city council. I am completely aware that we are shot through with depravity. Always will be. But it is true, we are a people uniquely, uniquely blessed of God. Talk to anyone who has recently returned from a trip anywhere else and listen. We even had a most unique origin. Christopher Columbus, in an unusual book, his book of prophecies, includes these words. It was the Lord who put into my mind, I could feel his hand upon me, the fact that it would be possible to sail from here to the Indies. No one should fear to undertake any task in the name of our Savior if it is just and if the intention is purely for his holy service. The working out of all things has been assigned to each person by our Lord, but it all happens according to his sovereign will. Oh, what a gracious Lord, who desires that people should perform for him those things for which he holds himself responsible, day and night, moment by moment, everyone should express their most devoted gratitude to him. Christopher Columbus. Before there was ever a dream of America, strangely, uniquely set aside as a continent, land, rivers, lakes, mountains, bounty, blessing. How far we have drifted. Well, what is the answer then? Some would say, elect a Christian president. Reminds me of Dwight Eisenhower's words, never let yourself be persuaded that any one great man, any one leader is necessary to the salvation of America. When America consists of one leader and 158 million followers, it will no longer be America. Back in the 17th century, the same tension went on between a man named Increase Mather and another named Solomon Stoddard. Stoddard confronted Mather with a concern. Mather, you see, firmly believed this very conviction that it doesn't take just a president, but it takes a people, though small in number, to pull it off. Stoddard confronted him. In the 17th century New England, only a fraction of our population is Christian. Mather retorted, nonetheless, that fraction is sufficient to stand for the entire land and redeem the whole. Good word. You and I are not many in number, but we are who we are. And we are like little grains of salt, sprinkled and planted here and there, little rays of light set upon a hill, strategically by our sovereign God who has not yet lost control of this earth. And he says to those with salt, bite into that society. And those with the light, shine it, flood that area. And somehow in his magnificent plan, he is pleased to use the salt and the light of a 17th century body of believers to assuage, to soften the blows of a godless society. Look again at the verse. My people called by my name, humbled yourselves. I call that the unconditional surrender of my will to God's. It's not salvation. This is people already called by his name. These are people who have already taken the gift of eternal life, embraced Jesus Christ by faith, but now said in their own

turn from my wicked ways, then I'll hear and I'll heal. This is not someone else's job. It won't be accomplished in the marble-walled rooms on Capitol Hill. It is not something limited to judges in the chambers or to voting booths or to city council meetings or to mass gatherings on Sunday mornings or pep rallies. It is something that fits the chamber of the heart and fits their best. I save you from the statistics. You know them, many of you, better than I. But just watch the decline of our country. You're seeing it crumble. God is not panicked. God says to us in the night hours, go back to my book. Turn yourself to me. Pray. Wait for me to work, and I will hear and I will heal. You just turn from your wicked ways. We spent this past week up at Forest Home, a Christian conference ground about an hour or so from here. Most of us had a grand time. There were a few broken hearts. I met one the last day. I was preoccupied those hours with getting four cars full of luggage into three. That was one of my concerns. We had taken friends from out of state, and so we had all of that to put together. I had this facing me today. I appreciate Paul's words, there is always the care of the churches, and that never seems to leave. So that was on my mind. I was seized with fear that we might have nothing more than testimony time on Sunday morning if I didn't get my act together, and I couldn't seem to get it clear as to what God wanted me to say. And then I came across a troubled woman, didn't know her, had hardly seen her through the week. And she says to me as we bumped up against one another in the last few hours, would you pray for me? I said, a bit preoccupied, well, yes. What exactly would you like me to pray for? She said, oh, my survival. Suddenly, luggage and packing seemed terribly unimportant. A sermon did not seem a high priority. Survival is at stake, and everything else bowed to that need. So it is in our nation. What is high priority to you? May I interrupt and ask you to pray for our survival? Let's do that now. Oh, our Father, we are masters at passing responsibility to someone else who's paid to do it, someone else who has the responsibility, some hard-charging, high-powered, well-paid decision-maker, some professional. While we gag in our days of decadence, how could we think of someone else more responsible than we ourselves? Giving birth to children is a frightening thought. Parading them in front of our newsstands is a desperate, desperate experience. Having them read our filthy literature and watch our dirty films and be counseled by fools and led astray by cults and exposed to the godless. Oh, our God, we are in desperate times. Integrity is a forgotten word in business. Even our government has pockets of pollution that we continue to discover. You are the only source of true purity. You are the only hope of our future. Forgive us of our smug complacency. For once we find ourselves well-fed, who really could care less about the hungry? And once we are comfortably in from the rain, who could care about the shelter of another? Begin by humbling us, our Father, giving us hearts of compassion, though we are securely well-fixed financially, giving us a heart for those that do not have sufficient to survive. Open our ears to the cry of the hurting.

May physicians practice a compassionate medical practice. May attorneys see and feel the hurt and the need of their clients above and beyond what they get out of it. May teachers teach for the sheer joy of stretching minds and developing a curious heart for the world that you have given us to enjoy. And may we preachers preach the truth. Lord God, somehow, in some way, cause these words to fall on some soul who has just about sold out to the enemy in a time of midlife crisis or in the weariness brought on by a recent retirement. Father, purify us as a people. Do a deep, soul-searching work within our hearts and then within our homes, and then cause the salt and light to infect and impact others with truth. Not so we will feel better, but so we will survive. We ask this in the strong name of Christ. And all God's people said, Amen.

On America's 250th birthday, Chuck Swindoll has reminded us that the survival of a nation doesn't hinge on a political platform. It hinges on the posture of God's people. Our mandate is clear. We must humble ourselves, pray, seek God's face, and turn from our wicked ways. Four simple steps and a promise straight from the throne of God. You're listening to a special edition of Insight for Living. Chuck titled his message, How to Help Our Nation Survive. Whether you live in the United States or not, these principles apply to everyone because they're deeply rooted in biblical truth. On this Independence Day, as the flags wave and the fireworks light up the sky, it's natural to think about what endures. Nations rise and fall, but the promises of God do not. And one of those promises is this: for those who trust in Christ, the best is still ahead, heaven. It's a word we use often, but we understand far less than we might think. Is it a real place? What will we actually do there? Will we recognize one another? What does the Bible really say? Insight for Living has created a resource to help you answer those questions. 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I'm Bill Meyer. Join us when Chuck Swindoll resumes his teaching called How Great is Our God, Monday on Insight for Living.

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1: One of the downsides of 4th of July is it seems like more pets get loose or lost, and that's because they get scared because of the fireworks, and so they take off. This is something our neighborhood has done, and if your neighborhood has a Facebook group like ours, I thought this was such a great idea. Neighbors have started posting pictures of their pets with their names and kind of all their information as a way of saying, hey, in case something were to happen over the next few days, and my pet were to get out, you know, here's so you can recognize them and then get them back to their owners.
0: Yeah, it's like a pug shot. See what I did there?
1: Oh, yeah.
0: Dad joke.
1: Mm-hmm.
0: Okay.
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1: Hi, I'm Gary. 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The music is wonderful. It's uplifting. I also like to listen to some teaching shows like Dr. Jeremiah.

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1: You can be confident that God's word is true. In Psalm 23:6, it says, "Surely your goodness and your love will follow me all the days of my life."

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1: Do you ever think about how they marketed fireworks to kids when you were younger? For example, you would go to the fireworks store and you would buy a little roller tank for a dollar.
0: Yes.
1: And what did that thing do? You'd set it down, you'd light it. It would screech at ear-deafening decibels.
0: Yes.
1: Then it had a blowtorch that would blow out the back of it. Then it would pop, usually explode in some way,
0: right.
1: And the whole thing would catch on fire on your patio, porch, or wherever you were using it.
0: It was pretty much all kids' fireworks at that time, because there was a chicken, I think, that did the same thing.
1: Yes. This could not have been any less safe. And our parents said, sure, let's give it a try. In fact, let's get two or three.
2: I love that I can find truth. I love it when the teachers can break down the word and make it easy to understand.
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0: Sanctus Real and Confidence on KCBI. I'm Donna Cruz. Happy 4th of July weekend. I know it's a day early, but plenty of people have the day off to get started already. Great thing about the 4th of July weekend, that Saharan dust is finally moving out of here, so we'll be able to breathe a lot easier, maybe even have a better view of fireworks without hazy night skies. 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

0: Brandon Lake on KCBI. That's Hard Fought Hallelujah. Hi, I'm Donna Cruz. I don't know what kind of people have this kind of willpower, but I mean, good for you if you do. Apparently, we are making it worse when we get a mosquito bite and we scratch it to get a little bit of relief. It's just prolonging the amount of time that the thing is going to itch. They tested this out on mice. The whole group was exposed to some kind of skin irritant. And then half of the mice got put into a cone of shame. So there's no way they could scratch. The other mice were allowed to scratch the itch. Yeah, I'm already itching right with you just talking about this. But this is what happened. The mice that didn't itch, the cone of shame mice, they got over the urge a lot quicker than the mice who were allowed to scratch. And here's how they said it goes with humans. If you get a mosquito bite and you just start scratching right away, it's going to hang in there for the better part of a week. And it just gets itchier and more inflamed. If you can ignore it, not scratching it, not rubbing it, not slapping it, the itch is gone in 5 to 10 minutes for most people. I don't know the level of distraction it would take to be able to do that. I mean, it sounds really good in theory, especially for those of us who get bit by mosquitoes a lot in the summer, but it's worth a try if you have that kind of mind over matter power.
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1: I spent about 25 years of my life being a drug addict. Recently got incarcerated last year, and for over a year now I've been sober and gave my life to God. Life's good. I smile every day. Just want to give all the praise to God and thank y'all for all his music that gets me through every day.

Well, if you're enjoying a day off and slept in this morning, you can catch up with Karen and Jeremy, our morning show here on KCBI. They're back Monday. Lots of encouragement to get a brand new week started. Here's Jeremy Camp.

0: John Reddick on KCBI. Hi, I'm Donna Cruz. It's one of those things that it's funny until it's not funny. I mean, it's summertime. You got to find stuff for your kids to do. One person said, because an energetic kid with too much free time can land you in small claims court. You've probably noticed this too. As kids get older, summer camps and activities get more and more expensive. The average parent is shelling out over $7,000 just during the summertime to try to make sure their kids are having a good time. More than half of the parents who spoke into this said they felt so bad because they couldn't have their children going out or doing activities or seeing certain friends as often as they wanted to. Because guess what? We have jobs. We don't get the summer off like they do. And maybe you've got some of your own suggestions too. We found when the kids were getting to that age that things like Groupon and Living Social, they became two of our best friends because we could get like a group of four kids together on the cheap and get them out to an activity all at the same time, you know, socializing and stuff. But if you find yourself feeling like I am over it already with summer, you're not alone. 75% of parents said that they are ready already for kids to go back to school. And I didn't agree with this because it's not long enough to try to do all the things you want to do over summer. But a lot of these parents said they were ready for summer break to end after just 13 days. Parenting experts have given the whole situation its own cutesy little acronym, PSG, Parental Summer Guilt. But they said, most of all, if you just send the kids outside to play, you don't have to overthink it and you don't have to feel that.
1: 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I'm Edward Jones Financial Advisor Jack Webb. 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

Coming up this afternoon at 3:40 and 5:40 on KCBI, catch up with Dave Moore for the Heartbeat of Texas. He'll share more inspiring stories. Here's Lauren Daigle now. How can it be?

0: Hillsong, what a beautiful name on KCBI. Hi, I'm Donna Cruz. It's really all about the way that God created us. Kids will find stuff to do. Of course, we got to keep our eyes on them, especially the little ones. But as parents, we're stressing out so much about summertime and making sure the kids are occupied. I mean, they will find things to do, even if it's just little things here and there. Right, Renee?
1: My son was about 3 or 4 years old, and I was doing the dishes. And behind me on one of the doors going between the kitchen and the dining room, he had a screwdriver and was playing with the doorknob. It's like, okay, good, that'll keep him occupied for a little bit while I'm doing dishes. And I turned around and he completely dismantled the doorknob, taking everything out.
0: No way!
1: So hard to put back together, yes. He was only four.
0: Well, you must have thought, wow, I have a genius on my hands.
1: I know, it was wonderful.
2: I love that I can find truth. I love it when the teachers can break down the word and make it easy to understand.
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1: I can't tell you how many times the perfect song has come on at the perfect time to help me in a situation. 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

0: Kristen, Peace Be Still on KCBI. I'm Donna Cruz. 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

0: 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Hi, I'm Donna Cruz. This was hard to read. 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
1: Well, he's getting ready for a big Christmas tour with Amy Grant and Cece Winans this fall and winter. 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

If your plans for the 4th of July have you leaving our great state, I hope you and your family have a really fantastic and very safe celebration, too. 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

0: We the Kingdom on KCBI. Hi, I'm Donna Cruz. I just want to say this from the very beginning to get this fact out there that this was not my idea. I went along with it, though. I was working for a different radio station, and around the 4th of July, we decided to play a little joke. We told everyone during the entire 4th of July weekend to listen to our station because behind all the music, we'd be broadcasting a signal the whole weekend that you can't hear with human ears, but it would keep the mosquitoes away. And of course, there's really no such thing, but wow, did we have a lot of people listening that weekend? There are some practical things we can do, though, really, to keep mosquitoes away. You can pay attention to the color of clothes you wear. Mosquitoes are more attracted to colors like black, bluish green, aqua, red, orange. Of course, black's the number one color they like because they like to hang out where it's dark. So wearing light but not bright colors would help to keep them at bay. I've also heard that they don't like it when we eat bananas. But then again, I've heard that they do like to nibble on people who eat bananas. So I don't even know what to do with that. I'm not going to call that one a fact. So if you're like me and you are a mosquito magnet, people will just smell us coming from a mile away all summer long because we'll be the ones covered in essential oils and sprays to try to not get eaten alive while we're watching fireworks.
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You may be going through one of the biggest trials in your life right now and even feeling a little bit lonely, but know this, you are not alone. 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

0: Lauren Daigle on KCBI. Hi, I'm Donna Cruz. I heard some friends talking recently about how it feels like our country is kind of in a whirlwind right now because there are a lot of changes happening really fast. And I'd even go beyond saying it's our country. It's our culture. And for a lot of people, those changes are pretty scary. I think when things like this happen, a lot of times we have one of two reactions. We either think we need to be enemies with people who don't agree with us, or we stay stuck in our tracks, just kind of paralyzed and in a bubble, and we don't even want to move. One person put it this way, that through adversity, we have a choice. We can run away from each other, or we can run towards each other. And the Bible talks a lot about this too, being committed to each other. And that's the opposite of being stuck in our own little circle or corner, feeling like we have to face off with everyone who doesn't agree with us 100%. And I love how it says this in Ephesians 4, 2, and 3. Be completely humble and gentle. Be patient, bearing with one another in love. Make every effort to keep the unity of spirit through the bond of peace. And whether it's politics or school stuff or anything in between, it's so much better to be at peace with each other, even when it's challenging, because it also helps to reinforce the fact that we were not meant to do life alone.
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1: Y'all have prayed with me, stood by me. I listened to your music. Oddly enough, when I was praying yesterday, God brought to my mind, I held unforgiveness towards a couple of people. And through your word, your studies, your music, I finally came to that realization. I had to let these people go.

KCBI, how are you? I'm Dave Moore. Tomorrow is America's 250th birthday, the 4th of July. But today's Friday. Look what you did. You got through the week. So thank you, God, for that, right? Here's Tasha Layton now. Look what you've done.

0: KCBI. Hey, what's up? How you doing? I'm Dave Moore. 4th of July is tomorrow. America's 250th birthday. Ashley, what are you up to?
1: We have some family coming into town and some friends coming over, and it's a really cute parade that we're going to go to. So,
0: what about fireworks?
1: Oh, well, yes, definitely. I'll have to... Our kids are little, so we'll see how they do with it.
0: Do you let your little ones use sparklers?
1: No.
0: Okay. Well, I heard you could do this. You can take the sparkler and stick it into the big end of the carrot, and then it's easier for your kids to grip onto.
1: Oh, yeah, that's probably better.
0: Yeah.
1: Yeah, the burn thing.
0: Yeah, and then when they're done, they can eat the carrot.
1: Well, there you go.
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1: Hi, my name is Nathan. I'm from Temple. I've been a KCBI listener for a few months now. As a new Christian coming into Christianity for the first time, everything was such a blur, but then after I started listening to KCBI, everything started to come clear and make more sense.

KCBI. It's hot outside, so if you're just going to like hunker down this weekend, stay inside. Maybe head out to watch some fireworks tonight, tomorrow night, what have you. 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If you have a smart speaker at home, like an Alexa, just say, Alexa, play KCBI. You don't have to have a radio in the house. 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

0: KCBI. How are you? I'm Dave Moore. Tanaya from Dallas, Texas. She loves her job.
1: I love the company. I love the people. I love the environment.
0: But everybody knows, including her boss and even the CEO of the company, they know she's not going to be there forever, and they're actively helping her to move on in life. And like, wait, what? What kind of job is this? Well, you're going to find out all about Tanaya's story. That's on the way with the Heartbeat of Texas. Stories about good things happening in the Lone Star State on the way in a little less than 10 minutes.

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1: Weekdays, this happens around 3:40-ish and 5:40-ish. Good stories about good people doing some good things out there. Good people like Tanaya Lucky. She works at the KFC on Samuel Boulevard in Dallas, and she's a dreamer. As she takes your order and gets you your food, you can see she's thinking about something else. It's not that she doesn't want to be there, not at all.
2: I love the company. I love the people. I love the environment.
1: She's worked for KFC off and on ever since she was a teenager, and now she's there full time. But everybody knows she is not going to be there forever. She has plans. But those plans had to be put on hold because life is expensive.
2: It didn't make me feel good, but I knew I couldn't give up.
1: Tanaya wants to be a lawyer. She's smart and she has that drive, but her dreams got derailed because of the cost of college. She was going and she had to step back. The other day, a staff meeting at her KFC.
3: Good morning, everyone. Today we are here for a celebration.
1: And it was a celebration for
3: Tanaya.
1: The KFC Foundation heard about Tanaya's dream to continue with her studies, and she was blessed with a $5,000 scholarship. KFC, based right here in Texas, has awarded $25 million in scholarships since 2012, and Tanaya is one of 300 employees receiving one this year. KFC CEO Scott McKenzie.
4: The Colonel believed in leaving no one behind, and so I'm very proud. 34 years later, we continue to provide opportunities for folks to get education and making sure we give opportunities to everybody.
1: Tanaya is so grateful for this blessing. And yeah, her last name is Lucky, but she is blessed.
2: I just knew I had to work every day, work hard, and I knew my time would come eventually. Like the life struggles and the struggles that I've seen other people go through, my family go through, my parents. So that was a push for me to keep going and never give up.
1: Tanaya, God bless you. This is going to help here, and we cannot wait until you eventually become a lawyer. But this is the Heartbeat of Texas.
5: I love that I can find truth.
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1: You know, in my car, I listen to the great music provided by our Christian stations. I normally listen to another Christian station. I got in my car today, and you guys were on the radio. I don't recall that I've changed the station. I just thought that it was an opportunity, maybe divine intervention. I love what you're doing on the air. May God bless you, and you guys keep doing the great work you're doing, and I appreciate it.

KCBI. How you doing? I'm Dave Moore. You are loved. And you are going to hear that in this song from Lauren Daigle. It's called You Say, Even When You Can't See It or Feel It, When You Don't Hear It, You Are Loved. I'll tell it to you. And you'll hear it here. Take a listen.

0: KCBI, how's it going? How you doing? I'm Dave Moore. Tomorrow, the 4th of July, what are you up to?
1: Nothing, Dave. Not doing anything.
0: All right. Maybe you're off today. Did you take Monday off, too? I know somebody that took off. Well, they're off today. Of course, you know, 4th of July. They took off Monday and Tuesday. They're like, I'm going to do it up. Smart. Good thinking. Okay. Let's pretend you're going to a cookout, all right? Somebody's barbecuing stuff in the backyard. They're doing some grilling. And they want you to bring some food. Like you usually do for these things, right? But they're saying you can only bring food that is red, white, or blue. Or if you want to do red, white, and blue, if you can do that, that'd be great. But what are you going to bring that's red, white, or blue? Sheila?
2: Homemade sugar cookies decorated with red, white, and blue.
0: Oh, you're going for the trifecta. You're doing all three, red, white, and blue.
2: Yeah,
0: okay.
2: All three.
0: All right. I was thinking like blueberries or strawberries.
2: Okay. How about homemade strawberry ice cream?
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And maybe that's your prayer. 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
1: I just wanted to let y'all know what a blessing it is that we have your station that I've been listening to. I'm embarrassed to say for over 30 years. I was recently widowed. 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I don't know how y'all have stayed on the air for so long. You know, I just want to let you know you're a blessing in my life.

KCBI, what are you grateful for? What are you thankful for? I mean, you could just be grateful that you have the day off. If you're off today, tomorrow's the 4th of July. Sure. I mean, we read in the Word, rejoice always, pray continually, give thanks in all circumstances. For this is God's will for you in Christ Jesus. 10,000 Reasons. It's Matt Redman.

KCBI, if you had to work today, a lot of people are off today since the 4th is tomorrow, but if you're heading home right now listening on the radio, that's awesome. But just remember, this weekend, use your phone to listen. Do you have the KCBI app yet? 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

0: KCBI. How's it going? I'm Dave Moore. Having some fun here. Tomorrow is the 4th of July, so let's pretend somebody has invited you to come over. They got a cookout going on, a barbecue, and now they want you to bring something, but there's a rule here, okay? Now, what can you think of? Hey, Amanda.
1: Hi. So I was calling in with a barbecue idea for the red, white, and blue.
0: All right. You can only bring one thing. It's got to be red, white, or blue. Sausage links. Are they blue?
1: They're red.
0: There you go. No, I know. I'm just messing with you. No, but that's perfect.
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So when you're on top of that mountain and you're looking out at that view, you praise God for that. When you're in the valley looking up at that mountain, praise God, right? Vertical worship singing here. Yes, I will. Praise God always. I can

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0: KCBI. How you doing? I'm Dave Moore. Elvia, tomorrow is the 4th of July, America's 250th birthday, right?
1: Uh-huh.
0: It's our semi-quincentennial, which is the fancy word of saying 250th anniversary. They buried this big time capsule at Independence Hall in Philadelphia, Pennsylvania. And every state and every territory of the U.S. put some stuff in the time capsule. Texas put in a Texas State Seal glass paperweight, which I'm like, eh, all right. They put in a flag and seal for the Republic of Texas and a copy of the Texas Declaration of Independence.
1: That's pretty cool.
0: What else do you think we should have put in there? Like something that just screams Texas.
1: Oh, maybe a bag of Whataburger?
0: Okay, here's the thing. They're going to reopen that thing in 250 years, so in the year 2276. So I don't know if that's going to last that long in there.
1: Well, I didn't say the actual burger.
0: Maybe a bag with the logo. A bag. That's pretty good. Okay, I like that.
1: Something with the logo.
0: There we go.
1: Although Whataburger's not Texas only anymore. So,
0: no, yeah. I know. I was thinking like beaver nuggets, but I'm like, oh, they got to sit there for 250 years. I don't know.
1: Well, they might last in that plastic bag. I send my son some cookies in December, January, one year to Houston, and he never got the package till July, and he was telling me, I'm eating cookies right now. I'm like,
0: no way.
1: Because once I sent it, I'm like, and he said they were still good.
0: We should have put your cookies in the time capsule.
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KCBI. All right, so what do you need to know about maybe seeing some fireworks? How about tonight? Gainesville. It's the Gainesville Great American Birthday Bash. That's going on at the airport tonight. The FIFA Fan Festival at Fair Park in Dallas. Fireworks shooting off between like 9 and 9:30 later on tonight as well. 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

0: KCBI. Hey, doing? I'm Dave Moore. Tanaya is from Dallas, Texas, and she loves her job. She does.
1: I love the company. I love the people. I love the environment.
0: But everybody knows, including her manager and even the CEO of the company, they know she's not going to be there forever, and they are actively trying to help her move on in life. Like, wait, what? What kind of job is this? Well, you're going to hear Tanaya's story. That's coming up with the Heartbeat of Texas. Stories about good things happening in the Lone Star State. And that's headed your way in a little less than 10 minutes.

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1: Weekdays, this happens around 3:40-ish and 5:40-ish. Good stories about good people doing some good things out there. Good people like Tanaya Lucky. She works at the KFC on Samuel Boulevard in Dallas, and she's a dreamer. As she takes your order and gets you your food, you can see she's thinking about something else. It's not that she doesn't want to be there, not at all.
2: I love the company. I love the people. I love the environment.
1: She's worked for KFC off and on ever since she was a teenager, and now she's there full time. But everybody knows she is not going to be there forever. She has plans, but those plans had to be put on hold because life is expensive.
2: It didn't make me feel good, but I knew I couldn't give up.
1: Tanaya wants to be a lawyer. She's smart and she has that drive, but her dreams got derailed because of the cost of college. She was going and she had to step back. The other day, a staff meeting at her KFC.
3: Good morning, everyone. Today we are here for a celebration.
1: And it was a celebration for
3: Tanaya.
1: The KFC Foundation heard about Tanaya's dream to continue with her studies, and she was blessed with a $5,000 scholarship. KFC, based right here in Texas, has awarded $25 million in scholarships since 2012, and Tanaya is one of 300 employees receiving one this year. KFC CEO Scott McKenzie.
4: The Colonel believed in leaving no one behind, and so I'm very proud. 74 years later, we continue to provide opportunities for folks to get education and making sure we give opportunities to everybody.
1: Tanaya is so grateful for this blessing. And yeah, her last name is Lucky, but she is blessed.
2: 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Like the life struggles and the struggles that I've seen other people go through, my family go through, my parents. So that was a push for me to keep going and never give up.
1: Tanaya, God bless you. This is going to help here, and we cannot wait until you eventually become a lawyer. But this is the Heartbeat of Texas.
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5: 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He has gotten so big that the Ring doorbell now thinks he's a dog.
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0: I can only imagine.
1: KCBI, imagine this. Imagine everybody being like Jesus. What can you do? How about this weekend? And not just this weekend, but all the time, to be less like yourself and more like Jesus. Less like me. Zach Williams singing about this.

KCBI, we've got this new devotional that you can download right now. Read it this weekend for 4th of July. It's called United We Kneel, Seeking God as a Nation. And I did say it's free, right? You can find that right now at kcbi.org.

0: KCBI, how you doing? I'm Dave Moore. Some places are doing fireworks tonight, some towns, some cities, some people in their backyard, and maybe this is terrifying your pets at home. I got a cat, Earl Grey. The slightest little boop of a firework, he's under the bed, or we have this closet that we just leave open for him. We have a cooling mat in there, and he'll hide out in there for the rest of the night, and we won't see him for hours. And Cindy, you have dogs. How many do you have, and what do you do?
1: I have two dogs, and we are right now driving up to a 9,000-foot mountain in New Mexico.
0: Wow.
1: So that we can get our dogs away from the fireworks.
0: Smart.
1: Because it terrifies them.
0: Yeah. Oh, look at you. Now, that's one way to keep your pets calm when it comes to the fireworks. Get out of Texas. Let's go to up a mountain in New Mexico.
1: Absolutely. I mean, every year they go through it, and it's cooler, so we're going to enjoy.
0: Yeah. Oh, and I love New Mexico. That's good. Oh, have fun.
1: Thank you.
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KCBI, hey, how can we pray for you this weekend, 4th of July weekend? Let us know. You know, we do have a prayer center. You can post your prayer request anytime and even see when people pray for you, too. They click on, I pray for this, but that's at kcbi.org. I've seen

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1: I love listening to KCBI, especially with my family, my son, who sings in the back and is just praising Jesus. The songs that are played on here and the lessons speak more to me and to my son more than anything. I just want to thank you so much for everything you said.

KCBI is cool because we are a mix of everything for everybody. You want music? We got it. You want teaching programs? We have those too. And you'll hear teaching programs coming up a little after 7.

0: truth.
1: KCBI, if you've been just walking through a ton of stuff in life, a song that just keeps you going a bit, it's Blessing Offer with that reminder that there will be brighter days for you.

0: KCBI. All right, tomorrow, 4th of July. What's open? What's closed? The banks, the post office closed tomorrow. Although my bank said, I think they're going to be closed on Monday too, which I think they sent out like this e-blast or something. I got to reread that. Some people were off today. Some people are off on Monday since the 4th is tomorrow. But what about grocery stores? You got to run out to HEB. They'll be open. Trader Joe's, Whole Foods, Kroger, they're all open. So if you need some last minute stuff, Home Depot, Lowe's, they're all going to be open. What's not going to be open? Costco. Which is fine. I like going there, but sometimes I just don't want to deal with the crowd, so okay.
1: I love that I can find truth.
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2: Depression. It keeps you feeling down, alone, empty, and flat. Jesus said, "In this world you will have trouble, but take heart. I have overcome the world." John 16:33. So how do we deal with depression and find hope in the midst of it? First, identify what could be causing the depression and talk about it. Consider any situational and emotional factors that may contribute to the depression, such as unresolved grief, anger, or stress. Second, keep your focus on God amidst your depression. Read His Word and write down some promises that are meaningful to you. And remember, in all things, God promises to give you a future and a hope in Him. The Bible says there is surely a future hope for you, and your hope will not be cut off.
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4: Jesus showed us the way to exaltation isn't through pride and self-centeredness, but through humility. 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
5: And thank you so much for joining us. This passage of Scripture that we're studying in Philippians is often considered one of the great doctrinal passages of the Bible, the kenosis passage. It is the self-emptying of Christ. But the interesting thing about it is you see it in the context